His dad, Ken, have a brand new album out called Hands Cove, and we heard Otter Creek off that release. Laura Lee Jones before that, doing a brand new single called Caroline, and we started out with Alan Bybee, Sierra Hall, and Ronnie McCurry doing Uncle Herschel. Coming up, you're going to hear from Carly Greer. This is Being Poor.

couple of new tunes from Benson. We just heard Firsts and Forevers, and before that, Maybe It's You. Blue Ridge Gathering before that brought you You Don't Believe in Love, and we heard a couple from Donna Ulysses before that, Gate City and Are You Picking Flowers, which is a lovely tribute to her husband's grandma. And we started out that set with Carly Greer doing a great little tune called Being Poor. I'm Risa Randolph, and you are tuned into Bronzewound here on WERU Community Radio, 89.9 FM, also on the web at weru.org. Don't forget, you can always hop onto our website anytime you want and either stream if you want to hear live radio. You can also access our previous shows, listen to shows that you may have missed. We keep all shows on air for a full 2 weeks. You can log into the community calendar, see what's going on in your area, and also maybe think about clicking the Donate Now button if you're feeling like maybe WERU is a wonderful radio station, which it is. Anyway, we're going to keep on going with the music now. Brand new tune from the Steep Canyon Rangers. I'm really impressed with how their band has gotten so, I mean, even better now that they've got Aaron Burdett as their lead singer and songwriter. This is Babylon Stone.

0: That was a brand new release from Vicky Vaughn. That was a tune called Paducah. And before that, Liza Jane from her Travel On album. She's now the bass player for Dilla May, a pretty amazing musician. And speaking of amazing musicians, we had Andy Leftwich before that doing a brand new release called Cliffhanger. And we heard from the Steep Canyon Rangers doing Babylon Stone off their album Next Act. Well, I will be back in just a couple of minutes with the second half of Bronze Wound. Stick around.
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Well, that was Casey Penn doing another fast song. We heard from Sarah Milanovich before that, doing a tune called Planting and Harvest. And Alice Gould, right before that, doing Halfway to Nowhere. We then had a collection of sisters playing some tunes. Before that, we had the Sullivan Sisters doing Good Time to Say Goodbye and Devil's Got a Hold on You. The Burnett Sisters band right before that doing Easy Come, Easy Go. And we started out with a sister group called Joe Lee doing Baby Don't Let Go. Coming up, you're going to hear from the Wilson Banjo Company. This is Burn Down the Fields.

Well, that was a pretty amazing voice, huh? That was the Downriver Collective, brand new album called Give It All Away. Obviously, we just heard the Mule Skinner Blues, made famous and I think written by Miss Dolly Parton. That singer's name is Allie Vance, by the way, and this band, Downriver Collective, won the 2024 IBMA Momentum Band of the Year. Before that, we heard them doing The Fool and Heal These Hands. And we started out that set with Burn Down the Fields from the Wilson Banjo Company. Well, I had to do a little deep dive more into the Downriver Collective. In addition to the full-length LP, Give It All Away, they have a previous EP that was released in 2023 called Off the Shelf. So let's hear a couple tunes from that one. This is Dead to Me.

that was Andrew Swift doing Brick by Brick. Andrew is an Australian bluegrass musician who reached out to me with that tune. We also heard from another Australian bluegrass band, the Davidson Brothers, doing Trans-Pacific and Travelin' Bluebird, two appropriate titles because I am heading trans the Pacific next Tuesday, heading to Western Australia to visit my daughter. And I'm so lucky that the awesome Darwin Davidson will be covering at least one of my shows while I'm away, and Paul will be covering the other. So you guys have a great October, and I'll be back in November. Bye-bye.

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It's time to put a glide back in your stride and hitch a ride to the soulful side with Upfront Soul. I am your host, Sanguine Fromage. It's a pleasure to be back with you, bringing you those soulful sounds to which I hope you are prepared to get down. There has been a lot of listener excitement about Curtis Mayfield, so we're bringing you back for another round here, opening up the show with Kung Fu from Sweet Exorcists.

Some Stevie Wonder for you there. You haven't done nothing. That's Unfulfillingness's first finale. The Ebony Rhythm Band, Drugs Aren't Cool, the instrumental version. That's on Cold Heat, Heavy Funk Rarities. At the top of the set, we heard from the late, the great Curtis Mayfield, Kung Fu, from Sweet Exorcist. And as always, we start the show with Joan Armatrading, Back to the Night. Next up, live from the Felt Forum, it's Deodato with September 13th here on Upfront Soul. If there's anything you want to hear, you know what to do. 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

some new music featuring Nigerian disco icon Steve Monite. That was Hold Me Tonight from Psy Galaxy. The EP is called Okere. Deodato before that, September 13th from Live at the Felt Forum, the 2001 concert. I am Sanguine Fromage, so honored you are joining me here for Upfront Soul. Next up, Smokey Robinson, the sweet one, when the words from your heart get caught up in your throat.

there with one of the songs I've collected as many versions of as I can find. You Are My Sunshine. My grandma sang it to me. My mom sang it to me. Now I sing it to my children. It's pretty sweet. Tyrone Ashley's Funky Music Machine. In the middle, I Want My Baby Back, the instrumental. You can find that on Let Me Be Your Man. And we started out with Smokey Robinson and the Miracles, When the Words from Your Heart Get Caught Up in Your Throat. Next, we're going to hear a set for my boy, Teddy, getting started with none other than Little Richard, Ready Teddy. Love you, my bear. Thanks for listening.

0: ain't saying got no hair for you, baby.
1: Sending that set out to my boy, Teddy. Sam Cooke, his favorite soul singer. Nothing can change this love. Horace Silver in the middle, The Preacher. And we started the set with Little Richard, Ready, Teddy. We love you. Thanks for being our kid. I am Sanguine Fromage, and I'm grateful, as I am each and every week, that you are here with me for Upfront Soul, a couple of hours of my favorite funk soul and jazz tunes. I hope you're digging them, too. Next, we will hear from the Kashmir Stage Band, straight out of Texas, with Keep Doing It.

0: Tony Sarfo and the funky Afro CB with I Beg, and that is on Afrobeat Airways Volume 2 Return Flight to Ghana. New music from Kaleta with Cronin in the middle, Awe, just dropped in the past week. And be on the lookout for more, lots more new music from Kaleta, he tells me. It's going to be a couple of singles out every month in this coming year. So stay tuned. You'll hear them all on Upfront Soul. Kashmir Stage Band started that set with Keep Doing It. Well, I hope you'll keep doing it. Keep listening to Upfront Soul. I'll be back at you with 60 minutes more of funk, soul, and jazz in just a moment.
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3: Hello, my name is Brieux Caloc and I am from Paris, Maine. 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
0: Welcome once again to Upfront Soul. I'm your host, Sanguine Fromage, laying down the soulful sounds to which I hope you are getting down. We're going to get started on the music in this hour with Syl Johnson. And the song is called Try Me.

That was the San Francisco Christian Center with The Promise. And you can find that on Sounds of the San Francisco Christian Center. Check it out. It's certainly an unusual take on gospel music. Sunny and the Sunliners in the middle with Smile Now, Cry Later from Mr. Brown-Eyed Soul. And we started out with Syl Johnson, Try Me, a 1967 version from Syl Johnson, the Complete Twinight Singles. And that is out on Numero Group. And I believe they have another box set of his out that I need to get my hands on, called Syl Johnson, The Complete Mythology. Nina Simone, Come By Here, Good Lord, from It Is Finished.

Ben Branch and the Operation Breadbasket Choir with Yield Not to Temptation from the Chess album Last Request, of course, referring to Dr. Martin Luther King Jr.'s last request, which was for Take My Hand, Precious Lord, which is also found on that album. Of course, Ben Branch traveled with Dr. King to many events, providing music. Al Green in the middle, Stop and Check Myself from Backup Train, and we started out with Nina Simone, Come By Here, Good Lord, from It Is Finished. I am Sanguine Fromage. If there's anything you'd like to hear, or maybe you've got a question or a dedication to send out, please drop me a line at upfrontsoul@gmail.com. Next, the Queen of Soul, Aretha Franklin, from one of my favorite albums of all time, certainly my favorite gospel album, hands down, Amazing Grace, which is a live double album. There's also a movie put out finally a couple of years ago that's really worth seeking out. We're going to hear You'll Never Walk Alone.

devotedly asking the musical question, "Who may your lover be?" from the Chess Box set. Carla Thomas with "Move On, Drifter" from Comfort Me. And we started out with Aretha Franklin, "You'll Never Walk Alone" from Amazing Grace. Gonna turn to Richie Havens. Such an amazing, amazing soul and an amazing musician. So thankful I got to see him in concert several times, talk to him once. He just radiated. I'm still so sorry that he is gone from the physical plane. We're going to hear possibly my favorite song of his called "The Dolphins" here on Upfront Soul.

Yeah, and at the beginning of the set, Richie Havens bringing us the Dolphins. Well, I hope you are enjoying Up Front, so we got time for one more special request for Chihiro and all the other Japanese funk fans, Neko Kokoko, Emo, Iris. You all know who you are. It's Enrichery with O from Love Fader.

We just heard in Richery with Oh from Love Faders, fading out this edition of Upfront Soul. Thank you all for your listening ears. I hope you'll tune in again next week. Stay tuned to this great radio station, and always do remember, if you get knocked down, don't stay down. 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
9: 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This is Andy Lee Lewis from the Steve Miller Band. And you're taking Flower Power Hour with Ken and MJ.
10: Good morning, little schoolgirl. I'm looking for my lady. You see her? 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A country girl, but not your normal country girl. She's as unhappy as little girl Blue. You see, she was living with the ladies of the canyon, but then she split to go with rainy day women, 12 and 35. One of them was a brown-eyed woman, and I'm pretty sure the other was a black magic woman. Hey, are you listening to me? What are you doing with that Quicksilver girl?

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5: 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That's the way the ruling class operates in any society. 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
3: And we heard two different songs there, both called Country Girl.
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3: Originally written and recorded by Sonny Boy Williamson.
4: And the Steve Miller Band at the top, Quicksilver Girl, came from their second studio album, Sailor.
3: Back when Boz Scaggs was still in the band.
4: And you get extra credit if you picked up on the theme of that opening set. Those were all songs about...
3: girls. But time passes and girls grow up to become women and ladies, right?
4: Right, but we have one more song about girls before we get to the ladies and the women.
3: It's a Tom Petty tune. Remember when we had John Scott on our show, the author of the book Tom Petty and Me?
4: Yeah, and he told us how close he and Petty came to getting busted. One day they were going to an interview in L.A.
6: And when I pulled into the college parking lot, I looked behind me, and there's blue lights, white lights flashing at me. I'm going, oh, my God. We got a joint going in the car, and Tom threw it out. And the guy comes up and rolled my window down. He said, oh, what's that smell I'm smelling? I can't remember what I told him. He didn't believe me. But
4: air freshener.
6: The guy over there, I said, that's Tom Petty. He said, you mean the Tom Petty? I went, yeah. So he goes around to Tom's side, and Tom rolls his window down. He said, Tom Petty, I'm a fan of yours. Can I have your autograph? And...

0: that very moment in another part of town.
1: Dad, I have some questions about women.
2: This is a sacred moment between a boy and his father. Son, a woman is a lot like a refrigerator. They're about 6 feet tall, 300 pounds. They make ice. Wait a minute. Actually, a woman is more like a beer. They smell good. They look good. You'd step over your own mother just to get one.

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1: When it comes to compliments, women are ravenous, blood-sucking monsters, always wanting more. And if you give it to them, you'll get plenty back in return.
2: Like what?
1: I'll tell you when you're older. Is that Lisa? Ooh, I gotta call heaven. There's an angel missing.
2: And who's your little school friend? Wait a minute. That's Mom!
3: I know two fellas who are gonna get a special dinner tonight.
2: Woo-hoo! Dad, you know anything else about women?
1: No, that's it.
4: Hi, this is John Lodge of the Moody Blues.
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0: 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I'm John Lennon's sister.
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1: Pray for peace. Okay.

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1: Oh, good idea.
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3: And we're spreading peace and love this hour with songs about females.
0: Joni Mitchell topped that set off. Title cut from Ladies of the Canyon.
3: In it, Joni paid tribute to three special women from Laurel Canyon: Trina Robbins, Anna Burden, and Estrella Baracini.
0: Trina Robbins was an underground comics pioneer and feminist cartoonist.
3: Annie Burden was then a young mother and married to iconic album cover designer Gary Burden.
0: And Estrella Baracini was then a teenage blues singer, a former circus performer. She met Joni Mitchell in Florida and encouraged David Crosby to see Joni perform.
3: We also heard For My Lady from the Moody Blues, Lady from Beck Bogart and a Piece, and Tom Petty's American Girl at the top.
0: Mike Campbell said they cut that track on the 4th of July. He wasn't sure if that had anything to do with Tom calling it American Girl.
3: You're digging Flower Power Hour number 703, and we'd absolutely love to hear from you.
0: Yeah, we sure would. 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
3: Just around the audio bend, we meet a woman who's hard-headed, brown-eyed, and into black magic.
0: But first, she's lost.
4: Oh, no.
5: This is Jim McCarty of the Yardbirds and Renaissance. 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

0: And if I find my hard-headed woman...
1: As you know, we've inherited quite a budget crunch from President Trump. How bad is it, Secretary Van Houten?
2: We're broke.
3: Is that okay?
4: Madam President, just after you were sworn in, your predecessor finally conceded.
1: These transitional tantrums get longer and longer.

0: the flower power.
1: When you're here, you're high.
2: This is really the, you know, the highest show I've ever been on, I'll tell you.
3: Getting a good buzz on with the dead. Brown-eyed women and red grenadine.
4: Had to look this up. Red grenadine's a bright red, sweet, non-alcoholic bar syrup with a tart, sweet fruit flavor used in cocktails and mocktails.
3: Also Fleetwood Mac with a tune Peter Green wrote, Black Magic Woman.
4: Plus, after Cat Stevens broke up with actress Patti Darbendale, he was looking for a hard-headed woman.
3: And Jim McCarty and the Yardbirds were looking for a lost woman.
4: That was back when Jeff Beck was still on lead guitar.
3: It's been all songs about females on this Flower Power Hour. We'll give the guys equal time on an upcoming show.
4: Magic Dust this hour was kicked up by Gloria Steinem, The Simpsons, John Scott, Julia Baird, Jesse Colin Young, Tom Hartman, John Batdorf, and Monty Python's Flying Circus.
3: And Alan Watts will have the last word after our long, deep closer.
4: Except this hour, it's not very long or very deep.
3: No, but it makes up for that by being really high.
4: It's Bob Dylan courting some rainy day women. Not all of them, though. Just numbers 12 and 35.
3: You know, when you multiply 12 by 35, you get 420.
4: Ah, it's all starting to make sense now.
3: First, a few words of wisdom from Sarah Beth Terry.
5: There's only two ways that you can die from weed. One, you can choke to death trying to eat some. Two, you can get crushed by a 1,000-pound bill of it. That's it. That's the only two ways that you can die from weed. If you were to sit 50 joints in front of me right now and say, Sarah Beth, smoke all these, I would try because I have. And I'm going to tell you what happens. Every time I get to about 8 or 9, maybe 10, and I've lost your life.

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6: And welcome to Earth Riot Radio. I'm Reverend Billy, and this is a product of the Church of Stop Shopping in New York City. And we're here to get you and get ourselves to stop shopping as our society flies headlong into the ultimate shopping experience, which took place the other night when Donald Trump's special ops soldiers dropped out of helicopters and crept down into an unsuspecting apartment building full of families and rostered people out of their bed, men wearing black and masks with machine guns, pushing children and families out into the hallways to process them. Now that, a liberal says, I can't match that. Trump is making a movie, and he's a master of the form, and nobody can touch what he's doing. You know, they just stare. They don't even think about politics anymore. It's just pure entertainment. Unbelievable. The shock, the hurt, the valiant patriotism, all the whole mix. But there's something that's far more powerful than Donald Trump. And we're going to demonstrate that for you. In the next 30 minutes, you're going to find yourself feeling less and less inclined to shop. You'll start walking away from that whole Black Friday Christmas thing. The thing that is more powerful than Donald Trump is the earth. There's more fascinating entertainment in a leaf of grass than there is in all the helicopters dropping all the criminal soldiers down on all the unsuspecting little families. Believe me, the earth has the power, can fascinate us, can bring us away from the old super-baked repetitive culture that Trump is operating in. The earth can reinvent. The earth gives us the power to reinvent ourselves. And it comes in the form of something called love. Love is how life makes more life. And there's nothing more radical than that. So let's work together over the next 30 minutes. Somebody give me an earth.

James!

Now, our administration, the Trump administration, believes that AI will have countless revolutionary applications in economic innovation, job creation, national security, healthcare, free expression, and beyond. And to restrict its development now would not only unfairly benefit incumbents in the space, it would mean paralyzing one of the most promising technologies we have seen in generations. Now, with main points today. Number one, this administration will ensure that American AI technology continues to be the gold standard worldwide, and we are the partner of choice for others, foreign countries, and certainly businesses as they expand their own use of AI. Number two, we believe that excessive regulation of the AI sector could kill a transformative industry just as it's taking off, and we'll make every effort to encourage pro-growth AI policies, and I like to see that deregulatory flavor making its way into a lot of the conversations this conference. Number three, we feel very strongly that AI

and must remain free from ideological bias, and that American AI will not be co-opted into a tool for authoritarian censorship. And finally, number four, the Trump administration will maintain a pro-worker growth path for AI, so it can be a potent tool for job creation in the United States. And I appreciate Prime Minister Modi's point. AI, I really believe, will facilitate and make people more productive. It is not going to replace human beings. It will never replace human beings. And I think too many of the leaders in the AI industry, when they talk about this fear of replacing workers, I think they really miss the point. AI, we believe, is going to make us more productive, more prosperous, and more free. The United States of America is the leader in AI, and our administration plans to keep it.

Hello, welcome to News from the Natural World. I'm Savitri D. More than half of all bird species are in decline, according to a new global assessment, with deforestation driving sharp falls in populations across the planet. On the eve of a key biodiversity summit in the UAE, scientists have issued a fresh warning about the health of bird populations, with 61% of assessed species now recording declines in their numbers. From Schlegel's acidae in Madagascar to the tail-bobbing northern nightingale wren in Central America, many bird species have lost habitat to expanding agriculture and human development. Just 9 years ago, 44% of assessed bird species had declining populations. Birds play an important role in ecosystems, helping to pollinate flowers, disperse seeds, and control pests. Hornbills, which are found across the tropics, can spread up to 12,700 large seeds a day in a square kilometer. Dr. Malin Rivers, head of conservation prioritization at the Botanic Gardens Conservation International, said, "The fates of birds and trees are intertwined. Trees depend on birds for regeneration, and birds depend on trees for survival." Inhalers are the frontline treatment for asthma and COPD, but they come with a steep environmental cost, according to a new UCLA health study, the largest to date quantifying inhaler-related emissions in the United States. Researchers found that inhalers have generated over 2 million metric tons of carbon emissions annually over the past decade, equivalent to the emissions of roughly 530,000 gas-powered cars on the road each year. A new species of spider was recently discovered near a forested area in western Thailand. The spiders appear to be part of the genus Demarcus, a group of megalomorph or wishbone spiders found in South and Southeast Asia. This group of spiders is known for the wishbone-shaped burrows that they make in the ground where they wait for prey. One of the most striking aspects of the newly discovered species is the stark differences between the male and female spiders. The male of the species is only around 0.6 inches in length, while the female is typically around 1 inch in length. An even more striking discovery was the gynandromorph specimen found in the set. Gynandromorphs are rare organisms that are half male and half female, where each side of the body presents differently, split right down the middle. Gynandromorphs are distinct from hermaphrodites in that hermaphrodite organisms still have bilateral symmetry and naturally have both sex organs. Hermaphroditism is common in some organisms, but gynandromorphism is much rarer. A prominent Greek wildlife group said it has confirmed the first case of a wolf-dog hybrid in the north of the country. The Callisto group, which is currently involved in efforts to trap a rogue wolf, said the hybrid was found near the northern city of Thessaloniki. The animal is 45% wolf and 55% canine, according to DNA testing. It was discovered during tests on 50 wolf samples from the Greek mainland. While wolf-dog hybrids had previously been reported in Europe, Central Asia, and the U.S., that categorization largely stemmed from just the appearance of the animals, and later, genetic testing has shown such hybrids are much rarer than first thought. The wolf population in Greece has been growing steadily in past years as a result of a 1983 hunting ban under the Berne Convention. According to a recent six-year study, it stands at 2,075 individuals, including at least three packs of a minimum of 31 wolves in the Mount Parnitha range near Athens. New research has discovered that briefly altering how we perceive our own body can help unlock autobiographical memories, potentially even those from the early stages of childhood. Published in Scientific Reports, the study is the first to find that adults can better access their early memories after embodying a childlike version of their own face. The study of 50 adult participants involved an enfacement illusion, which allows people to experience a face they see on a computer screen as their own, as though looking in a mirror.
After the illusion, participants completed an autobiographical memory interview, recalling events from both their childhood and the past year. The study is the first to show that access to remote memories can be affected by changes to the bodily self, and the results found that participants who viewed the childlike version of their face recalled significantly more episodic childhood memories than those who saw their adult face. Computer scientists from Stanford University and Carnegie Mellon University have found that people-pleasing AI chatbots can have a detrimental impact on our judgment and behavior. Oh, really? AI chatbots have become a ubiquitous part of life, so much so that some people are turning to them for personal advice and emotional support. Researchers evaluated 11 current machine learning models and found that they flatter users more often than people do. The sycophantic AI models affirmed a user's actions 50% more often than people would in similar situations. Even in cases where user queries mentioned deception or other types of morally questionable behavior, users exposed to the sycophantic AI became more convinced they were right and were less

and the largest ever measured from space. Satellite data now reveals that ocean swells act as storm messengers. Even though a storm may never make landfall, its swell can travel vast distances and bring destructive energy to distant coastlines. Driven by wind, waves are at their most powerful during storms, yet the greatest threat to coastlines often does not come from the storm itself, but from the long swells that carry wave energy far beyond the storm's reach. Researchers over the past decade have found that groups with incomes near the average for their region are the most likely to migrate in response to rising seas, extreme droughts, and storms, as well as other climate-related impacts. These middle-income groups have just enough resources to find less risky places to live. Those with the highest and lowest incomes are less likely to migrate in response to climate impacts. The poorest people typically don't have the means to move, while the wealthiest often have the resources to adapt without moving. For example, during the Los Angeles fires in January 2025, some of the wealthiest homeowners were able to save their homes by hiring private firefighting crews, while others watched their houses burn. Climate migration has two dimensions: the aspiration to move and the ability to move. Climate change appears to be increasing the number of people who want to move but cannot, a state known as involuntary immobility. And now, the sounds of extinction. The Bale Mountain tree frog is a critically endangered stout-bodied frog, also known as the Ethiopian short-headed frog. They are known to live in just one woodland, Erica Arborea, east of the Rift Valley in Ethiopia. They are found under logs, boulders, compost, and mosses growing on branches in the Bale Mountains. They are purple or brown in color with a pair of yellow-golden stripes. The species lives an entirely terrestrial life cycle. They build a terrestrial nest to lay their eggs, and their eggs do not undergo an aquatic larval stage. Instead, they hatch as smaller versions of the adults. The ongoing threat is human-induced habitat deterioration through cattle grazing and deforestation from firewood collection, fencing, and settlement development. When threatened, they lower their head, inflate their body with air, and extend their limbs to appear more formidable. They secrete a sticky white liquid from their skin, which is presumed to be toxic or irritating to predators. The males lack vocal sacs, and the females lack auditory apparatuses, causing them to be entirely unaware of airborne vibrations. It is theorized that any communication between them likely occurs through other methods, such as seismic or contact-based vibrations. And hear the sound of seismic frog song.

And time to say goodbye and thank you. This is Reverend Billy again. I want to thank Jason Candler, our editor, and Savage Redeeming the news from the natural world. Now, we had J.D. Vance sitting in his putrid ego in the middle of our half hour today. And he's addressing, in that speech, the aghast European community of computer people. And he's telling them that America will dominate artificial intelligence, the future of computers. Just so violent, so weird, so graceless. Well, that's what's happened. That's what they're giving us. That's what they know they can give us. Trump just killing people without explanation. People in boats in the Caribbean who happen to be in the wrong place at the wrong time. And not even feeling he has any obligation to explain anything. We don't know who they were. That's going on in Gaza and the constant pollution, the methane, the nitrous oxide, the carbon dioxide, the defense of the big banks, the

0: give all their money to oil the gas and oil and coal. And it just goes on and on and on. They just know they can get away with it now. We'll probably have to oppose them with brutality. You get to the point where you say, oh, this is Hitler. And you know, I there are some broader, more serious oppositions being developed now, shutting down the government and so forth. Yeah, but let's go to the Earth now. The Earth has given us these personalities that we have exhibited. We surrounded Vance in this half hour with The Clash, with Shilpa Narayan and Your War Kills Everything Cry, the Cree drummers, Erykah Badu. What are y'all going to do when they come for you? We have, in those examples, we have people who are full of the Earth. They have gone far beyond what society permitted them into their deep ecosystem, their mangrove swamp, their alpine meadow, their mountains, their valleys. They are evolving fins and wings and brains. I mean, they're just like out there beyond what anybody expected them to do. And that is what we have to do. That is what the Earth teaches us. That's evolution. Will you do this with me now? Will you be strange enough to change enough? Earth-a-luia.
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3: Welcome to Book Waves. I'm Richard Walensky.
4: This is part one of a two-part interview.
3: My guest is Kate Christensen, whose latest novel is Good Company. Earlier novels include The Great Man, Jeremy Thrain, Trouble in 2009, and I interviewed you then. There are two nonfiction books, and somewhere in there, there's a mystery, a Sidney Graves mystery. Obviously, we could start by my asking, so Kate, what have you been up to for the past two decades? I see there that there have been, I think, three or four Kate Christensen novels, plus the one under a pseudonym, and then the two nonfiction books. I want to start by talking about Good Company. In 2009, our interview began by your saying that the way you start a book is that a voice just comes in your head and doesn't stop. Is that how Julia appeared?
5: Interestingly, no. Something happened when I hit middle age in the way that I write. I think when I was younger, I had voices in my head that needed to come out, and I was too young to have much of a past. I was making my past when I was in my 20s and 30s and into my mid-40s. And so these voices would come into my head, and they were all parts of myself. They were all sort of alter egos or fragmentary, you know, people that were me but that weren't me, that I hadn't realized yet. And so their voices were paramount in generating the novel. And I noticed that something happened after I wrote a memoir when I turned 50. I stopped writing fiction for a little while, because I felt this sort of shift after I wrote The Astral, which is a sort of elegy to New York. It's a goodbye, goodbye to my marriage. I had a long 14-year marriage at the same time as I left New York. And so I think the New York phase of my life was that phase. It was all voices, because New York is a city of voices. And it's a city of, you know, eavesdropping and looking around and feeling like you're one person in millions in the streets, on the subway, in restaurants and bars. So I wrote a memoir sort of at 50 called Blue Plate Special because I wanted to write a food book. I'm not a chef, so I had to use my own life. But it ended up being a sort of autobiography, I guess, inadvertently, because I had no other way into food. And I ended up, as I do, being really as honest as I could and not trying to make myself into any kind of hero.
3: How did it feel knowing that the voice is yours and there's no longer a curtain between the voice and you?
5: It was really hard, and it wasn't as much fun as writing a novel. And I felt, okay, so this answers your question about where Good Company came from, actually. This is apropos, I promise. It's that writing Blue Plate Special and How to Cook a Moose, a little less so because I got into other people. It wasn't really about myself. But Blue Plate Special, I felt like I had to pull a lot of punches. And one of the great subversive pleasures for me of novel writing, in fact, the primary pleasure, is that I can tell the truth in ways that I can't when I'm writing nonfiction. And fiction allows for a sort of sleight of hand where it's ostensibly you make it up. It's your imagination. These people aren't real. They're not. But show me a novelist who doesn't use real people. We all use real people. We're all writing autobiography in some sense. Even science fiction writers, even, you know, romance writers, we're all talking about ourselves in some way, because writing a novel is an obsessive, solitary practice. And so it comes out of your own head. And so all of the things you're grappling with in a novel are really sort of personal, ultimately, even if they're, and I'll get to this, even if they're, you know, generated by political concerns, environmental, wild imaginate worlds, et cetera, et cetera. But I felt really constrained writing my memoir, and it wasn't that fun. It kind of wrote itself. You know, you would think that would be fun, and I guess it was. But I didn't get that gleeful sort of, I felt like I had to be the asshole. Am I allowed to say asshole? I don't think it's a bad word. I think it's just a descriptor. Blue Plate Special wrote itself. It just emerged. I had no choice. It was like Athena coming. Was it Athena who came out of Zeus's head? Anyway, it just came out of my head. It needed to be written. I couldn't not write it. I wrote it. My output diminished because I think that I started approaching writing novels differently. And I started with an idea instead of with a voice. And I wrote a book called The Last Cruise, and then I wrote a book called Welcome Home, Stranger. And those are both climate crisis novels. And I was going through intense climate grief in my 50s, just overwhelming. I could hardly function. I felt like, okay, it's not about me anymore. It's really about the political, it's about capitalism and sort of devastation of our environment, because it's all I could think about was how much I really hate capitalism and what it's wrought on this earth. So I wrote the book called The Last Cruise, which is about a cruise where everything goes wrong, which is a sort of microcosm of this country as I was sort of feeling it at the time. And then I wrote a novel called Welcome Home, Stranger, about a climate journalist. So it's directly about climate change as it relates to menopause. And the overheated body, having to adapt. That's what that book's about. So then I wrote a detective novel because I wanted to write a detective novel. I love detective novels with an untoward passion. I read them all. I've read them all more than once, probably. And, you know, writing is imitation because we're little monkeys and we want to do what we see. And so I wanted to write a series. It's a series. There's another one. The second one is called Cactus Land. It's coming out in the next 2027 sometime. And it's just pure pleasure. So anyway, I wrote a detective novel, but I had this idea, this thing in my craw about Blue Plate Special, this memoir I'd written. I was annoyed. Like, it kept annoying me. 10 years later, I was annoyed as I was turning 60. And I was thinking, you know, I'm still annoyed at the things I couldn't say, and that I put my name on it as the story of my life. And the fact is that memoir is very limited. And what you're supposed to do in memoir, I didn't do, which is like come to some grand conclusion and be somewhat didactic. I don't know. The great Vivian Gornick said it really well in her book about memoir writing. But I didn't do it. And so I felt this like unease about that book. And I needed to write a corrective, but I wasn't going to write another memoir. Because screw memoir, I don't like it. So I decided to write a novel. And I decided that Julia was not me. And part of the pleasure of writing a voice that both is and is not me, because I, as you surmised, I drew heavily on the details of my own life, because that was the permission I gave myself, that to find that glee in writing about my own life. It's like a non-orgasmic, like, sexual encounter where you're like, no, I want to go back and like actually like get off. And that's this novel. Like, I want to write about my life, but I actually want to get off. And I want that glee, and I want that subversive truth telling. I want that, and I deserve it, because hell, you know, I've lived a life. So yeah, that's where this book came from. It came from this idea that I want to write about misogyny, but in order to do that, I have to write about my own complicity in it. And all the ways in which I've allowed, and this sort of comes out of this hatred of capitalism and this, like, you know, climate change, which all the grief that I was feeling, which sort of settled into angry acceptance. Whatever the final stage of climate grief is, I'm probably in it, because here it is. So I'm going to approach my own life like a political idea. So this is really different from, you know, oh, a voice in my head demands to be put on the page, and it's Hugo Whittier, like, in his mansion on the Hudson, smoking himself to death. What fun. This is more like, I need to reckon with some things that I've never reckoned with before in a political sense that's also personal. What fun, but a different kind of fun. I want to tell the truth, actually, about all the assholes, not just me, but all the other assholes, which I couldn't do in my memoir. I'm actually just thinking aloud because I haven't articulated all these things. So I wanted to fictionalize all the assholes that weren't me and allow for some sort of interplay between the asshole who was me and them in a fictional sense.
3: My thought in reading the book, and maybe I had it right the first time rather than after listening to our interview, this was Kate Christensen saying and doing the things that Kate Christensen actually never would have done, but now she has a way to do them.
5: That's a great takeaway.
3: Going back to the earlier interview, I had asked you about the main character of Trouble and whether that was an unreliable narrator, and you said, no, that's a narrator with a limited perspective. And I got the impression that's exactly who Julia is in this book.
5: That's exactly right. And that's exactly the point of her, of the way that I entered into her. I think that works in a fictional sense with a first-person narrator, because I always tell my students when I teach writing that the trick of first-person narration is to get the feeling that the reader and the writer are kind of clasping hands over the head of the narrator, and that the narrator has blind spots that the reader can see through and judge, you know, because we all judge. We're judgmental creatures. And I think one of the pleasures of a flawed, and I use the word flawed advisedly because she is, and so am I, but I think one of the hallmarks of a good, flawed, limited first-person narrator is a sense of their complicity in it all. She knows she's limited. She's not pretending she's not. So in that sense, I think she's like all of us in a way.
3: Let's go back to a couple of things in the book Good Company itself, which is the book shifts from her telling about a visit to a writer's workshop years later, which I guess relates directly back to Iowa, which we can get into if you want, with elements of a memoir, which now that you talk about it, sounds like the fictional memoir that you wanted to write but never could write. Is that kind of where you're coming from there?
5: Yeah, so that's the reaction I had to writing Blue Plate Special. I was like, I wanna do it right this time. Yeah. But it has to be fiction. Otherwise I have to pull my punches again, because so many people are still alive and you have to be really careful. So the trick is to fictionalize them, which I've always done all my life in all my novels, is take the people I'm observing with my gimlet eye, including myself, and put them on the page in a way that makes them feel true to life. I'm not interested in heroes. I'm more interested in really evoking this kind of human condition of having a limited perspective, and yet it's the only one we have. That's funny to me. It's also tragic.
3: You let her say things to people walking out the door that they'll never see again. And I kept thinking, I would hate to end relationships with a big finger and have nothing afterward. When you were writing that, and that just came out, what were your thoughts about what she was doing?
5: Give me a specific instance of a relationship. I'm trying to think of what you're
3: her former mentor at the workshop, walking out, she says something to him, gets in a cab, and she'll never see him again. And I kept thinking they had a relationship for decades, and this is how she ends it.
5: I think she feels really clear about it. And I think for Julia, he was her mentor in New York City after the workshop, and he was kind of a dick to her, like kind of a condescending, he treated her not so great. And there's a sense of closure, because I feel like for her, there people can do things up to a point, and there's always forgiveness, and there's always continuity in the relationship. But once you cross that line, there's no going back. For her, that's how it is. There's no return. Once you see how someone really feels about you, once they treat you in a way that illuminates how they see you, and she's very proud. She doesn't want to say, hey, you know, I'm not that slutty hussy you treated me as. I'm actually a serious writer, and I deserve to be treated like a serious writer by my mentor. So I think what she's doing is setting the record straight and walking away. I think their relationship ended. I think it's been over. I think he wanted to punish her for writing about him, and she wanted to set the record straight. So they each had an agenda in seeing each other. He invited her over to a dinner party, and she ends the dinner party by just acknowledging the truth. That relationship is over and has been over. She hasn't seen him in years. He's no longer her mentor. And I think it ended on its own terms, and they both know it, and they both know why.
3: You're listening to an interview with Kate Christensen, whose latest novel is Good Company. I'm Richard Walensky on Book Waves. Kate Christensen, both Welcome Home Stranger and Good Company, the characters have mommy problems. Are you trying to work out your own mother issues, or is this just fiction at that point?
5: Oh, God. I mean, who doesn't have mommy issues? Yeah, sure. I think I would say that my life is a fuel for my writing. And my relationship with my own mother is absolutely complicated, has been all my life. Love, hate, very intense, too intense, without enough real sort of connection in it. And so it feels good to write the truth about that in a way, and to feel free to do it.
3: The Iowa workshop scenes, her talking about that. Now, obviously, you've hidden characters, people you know, behind masks that hopefully they won't understand. In the general sense, is that what it was like? This weird competition friendliness business, supporting some people, not supporting others, an underlying tension?
5: I think Julia describes the workshop as a place where there was a lot of camaraderie. And the best thing about the workshop was all the supportiveness among the writers. The competition came later in New York City, where that is a hotbed of literary backbiting, competition, also friendships and alliances. But the thing about Iowa that she talks about is that it was competitive. It was a really, really cold, walking a tightrope with your writing. But the aftermath of Iowa, and this is my experience too, so she shares this with me, is that we all have each other's backs. It's like we're all veterans of a war together. And so when I meet another survivor of Iowa, and I went back there to teach three times, and my feeling about Iowa is it's a great place to form literary friendships that last your entire life, which is what I did. So the competition is situational. It's sitting in workshop, like that episode of Girls, which I still laugh at. Lena Dunham sort of taking on the IO Writers Workshop, and she was not far off. But once you get out of workshop, once you get your MFA, once you're out in the world, if I run into another Iowa person, it's like we were in World War II together, and we want to sit and tell stories, and we love each other's work. We blurb each other. There's this mutual respect. So no, I would say the opposite, that the Iowa aftermath is deeply, deeply friendly in my experience.
3: From my perspective, reading the book, the mixing of her venom with those memories kind of get involved, because obviously when you're looking back and talking about it, you can't separate Brooklyn from Iowa in a way. Right.
5: I think she makes a distinction. I think she talks about how funny it is that, you know, she gets to New York and it's cutthroat, but, you know, she walks into a party and there's another Iowa grad and it's sort of like, hey, hey, sibling, how are you?
3: You mentioned before the misogyny as being a key element of good company. And it struck me that while she's honest about her own push and pull with regard to men, with the exception of her current boyfriend, Brian, these men are all pretty awful.
5: This is a book about misogyny, specifically. So it's going to contain some misogynists. And it's really a book about a woman looking at her own behavior with misogynists and understanding, I think so many women in my generation have had this experience, understanding how men they fear, they try to charm and befriend and win over. Like, you know, like, oh, really? You hate me? Well, I'm going to make you like me. There's this kind of challenge that we all sort of give ourselves. Like, I'm not going to let you hate me. I'm not going to, and it's your world and I have to fit into it. So I'm going to find a way to make you respect me. And that's by being good company, which is the, you know, the reason for the title. And all the different ways in which a woman becomes good company for all the different kinds of men, teachers, mentors, boyfriends, father figures, men her own age. But I do think there are some good men in the book. I don't think it's only just Brian. I think if you look, there are a couple more, because there are good men in the world, and it's important to acknowledge that. But I really feel like when a woman is sort of has a father like Julia's father, who completely broke her heart when she was 9, there's this corrective. And so she's sort of attracted to misogynists in this weird way. Like she finds them. She finds them and is trying to sort of, I hate the word heal, so I won't use it, but she's trying to correct the damage that was done to her when she was little by her father.
3: When you're writing the book, this book in particular, Good Company, how does Julia's history get assembled? How did you discover that she had those sisters, that many sisters, that many stepfathers, that one stepfather? How did that happen?
5: It's interesting, the construction of the book, because from the get-go, I wanted to intersperse. She's at a writer's conference at her alma mater, Baldwin College, in the Pacific Northwest. And it takes place over one weekend at this writer's conference. And she's on a panel, and she has an interview with her editor. And I think that the structure of the book sort of gave me her life in a way. I wanted to intersperse scenes that take place at this conference where she's promoting her memoir. It's very meta, with actual excerpts from that memoir. And I started writing the book knowing her intimately, because all the ways that she is and is not me had to be really clear for me to pull off that structure, because the memoir had to be all these things at the same time. It had to be limited because she is limited, and she addresses that in the course of the novel and is forced to address that by other characters, the fact that there are things she didn't and couldn't say. But yet I wanted her to really say them in some way that I couldn't. So it had to be better than my memoir in a way. It had to be more true and more risky, but also sloppier, less constructed. It had to sort of burst onto the page with this immediacy almost of a journal entry. And then I wanted the scenes at the writer's conference to be the Literate Book Festival or whatever it is, to be more constructed in a sort of fictional way. So I'm playing with fiction and memoir, obviously, because it's something I've thought a lot about. So the particulars of her life, I had to nail them down in order to even start writing the book. So it was something I thought a lot about. I wanted her to have the fractured family, the sort of 60s and 70s, you know, child of divorce, step siblings, abandonment, you know, different parents coming in and out, single mother most of the time, all of that. So it was important to explore all of these facets of that kind of childhood and adolescence. So I gave her that kind of family, which I also had.
3: How does your family respond to a book like this then?
5: Two of my sisters have read it, my older half-sister and my younger full sister. My younger sister wrote to me and she said, "Hi, it's Simone from Berlin," which is what I called it. She's actually Susan. She lives in Amsterdam. She wrote to me and she said, "Hi, Simone from Berlin absolutely loves this novel. Thank you for telling the truth about our family."
3: Wow.
5: My older half-sister, we share a father, read it, and she wrote to me and said, "I feel like this entire book, we've been having a conversation that we can continue." Because we had the same father, so, you know, there was a lot to say. So it opened up this conversation with both my sisters, the two that I'm close to, which was really good.
3: Was your father very similar to the father in there then?
5: Very similar, yes.
3: You set the novel in 2018, and I was wondering if that was simply because that's when you first thought of it, or you didn't want to involve yourself with pandemic and post-pandemic.
5: Those reasons, and also I wanted it to be right before all the Harvey Weinstein stuff started coming out, and the beginning of Me Too, because this isn't a Me Too novel. So just in setting it in 2018, I wanted to sort of back up a little bit and go back to a time when all of this was plausible still for a lot of reasons. But mostly it was to predate Me Too and to very clearly not, I think, anything that happens post the fall of 2018, or was it the summer? I can't remember. Has to sort of grapple with and have a dialogue with and reckon with everything that happened during Me Too. So I was just avoiding that. I really didn't want to write a Me Too novel.
3: The curious part, of course, is as I'm reading Good Company, all of this stuff is coming out about these two Republican congressmen and Jared Leto. And it suddenly began to wonder about heterosexual men in general, because it hits right now. Now, one thing I did notice is that it felt like you were trying, in a way, to make sure that Trump, too, did not enter the book at all.
5: Not at all. Yeah, I did not want to write about Trump. But I wanted to write about the conditions that created Trump. So, you know, there's a Trumpy shadow over this book, but he's definitely not in it. Yeah.
3: How does your much younger husband view Brian?
5: My husband, Brendan. Yeah, let me just get into this a little bit, because I think it's actually germane to the book itself. The book was his idea, and he actually loves being written about. So he didn't have any problem whatsoever with my using our relationship as a sort of framing device for this book and a kind of answer to this misogynistic landscape. Of course he didn't mind, because he's the happy ending. So while I was thinking about this book, I went back to Iowa in the fall of 2023. I hadn't started writing it yet, but I was planning to write it. And we had a lot of conversations while we were in Iowa City about what the workshop was like when I was there, because it was a man's world. And so I think that's what you were referring to accurately. It was the director didn't want to allow any women in. He had to be convinced by his, you know, by the woman who actually ran the place. It was hard to be a woman there. And so I was remembering that and talking a lot about it. And Brendan said, you know, You should write a book about your experiences with this dynamic and how you used charm and intelligence and sort of wit and like a kind of male adjacent bravado to navigate it. Like, that's an interesting topic for a book, narrated by a woman of my generation who sort of came of age doing that and learning that's how you got along in the world. And it set up competition with other women. It set up a sort of economy of scarcity, especially in a literary sense, which gets into the competition amongst women in the literary scene in the early aughts in New York. So he sort of helped me come up with the idea for this book. And I was writing Brian's character, and he read some scenes, and he said, you know, I think Brian needs to be a little more annoying here. He needs to be... you're making me too nice, and I'm not that nice. Come on. Like, you're writing everyone else as they really are. Write me the way I really am. And it gave me permission to really show the real dynamic of the older woman, younger man, sort of the way it can be.
3: 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I'm Richard Walensky on Book Waves.
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Variety. Diversity. It's beautiful. It's On the Wing. 11 a.m. to 2 p.m., Monday through Friday, on Community Radio, WERU

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1: So we're now in this world in which the border between truth and lies has been effaced. Truth is a border. When you no longer have a concept of truth, there's no more limit. And that, I think, is connected to the dissolution of other boundaries between reality and non-reality, between the human and the non-human. When we have no distinction between truth and lies, we don't have a basis to distinguish between good and evil. What do we do in this world in which borders are being dissolved?
2: That's Marcy Shore, and this is Alternative Radio. I'm David Barsamyan. This edition of AR features Marcy Shore on truth and lies. Hannah Arendt says lying aids the powerful and leads to public cynicism. She warned lying by leaders undermines democracy. Truth is an uncontestable fact. Lies are not. Calling things you don't like a hoax makes it difficult for citizens to cut through the lies, particularly when there's no evidence to support them. To deceive people, lies are wrapped in flags and slogans. In Orwell's 1984, the main character Winston Smith writes, "Freedom is the freedom to say that 2 + 2 = 4. If that is granted, all else follows." But Big Brother and the party have other ideas. They force citizens through torture and propaganda to accept that 2 + 2 = 5. Truth is whatever the party says it is. No, it's not. The truth matters. Our guest today is Marcy Shore. She's an award-winning scholar and professor at the Monk School of Global Affairs and Public Policy at the University of Toronto. She spoke at Ilya State University in Tbilisi, Georgia, in May 2026. And now, Marcy Shore.
1: I was trained in the 1990s as a historian of Eastern Europe. I've spent most of my career as a historian, as a writer, sometimes as a translator, but trying to explain Eastern Europe to Americans, Canadians, English speakers. And in the past decade, I've found myself in a slightly strange second role, which is trying to explain my own country to people abroad. You know, I'm American. It's wrenching and heartbreaking for me to watch my own country kind of descend into fascism. And a lot of my observations and insights about my own country come from my slightly strange perspective of being an American who has spent my whole adult life hanging out, you know, in the former communist world. I see things in some ways as I, watching my own country, I see Putinism kind of juxtaposed with Trumpism. I see aspects of fascism from the 1930s combined with things that are very, very new. So I'll talk to you a little bit about that. And then, you know, I want to talk to you about a text that has stayed with me for my whole career and has been one of the most important texts I continue to read and reread both alone and with my students. And that is Václav Havel's The Power of the Powerless. There are phases we all go through in life of kind of very intense reading of certain authors and certain thinkers. And then there are also certain authors and certain thinkers I feel like I come back to again and again and again. You know, and Václav Havel and Hannah Arendt are two of the people that I've come back to again and again and again. And so this talk will be inflected by that, you know, what it means for me to be thinking through this literature now, you know, in very different circumstances from the circumstances in which I first read these texts in the early 1990s. So let me maybe start by saying a little bit about something I've been preoccupied with, and that's what is old and what is new in these 21st century forms of authoritarianism, neo-fascism, whatever we want to call it, that we're experiencing. There has been a long-standing, at least since 2015, 2016, debate about whether we can use the word fascism to talk about what is happening in the United States. Can we use the word fascist to talk about Donald Trump, to talk about what happens to the Republican Party? And one thing I like to talk to my students about is the way in which historians use these categories and concepts. We talk about fascism, authoritarianism, totalitarianism, genocide, concentration camps, imperialism, colonialism. And of course, no two historical instances are ever exactly the same. Nevertheless, I think we need concepts and categories in order to mediate between the singular and the universal. It's part of what allows us to process reality. I think of using these kind of political, social concepts, historical concepts, the way Kant talked about intuitions and concepts. Or Kant says that concepts without intuitions are empty and intuitions without concepts are blind. That we need these categories, you know, like different kinds of lenses we put on in order to help us process the reality, but we shouldn't fetishize them. I've also been thinking a lot about, in these postmodern times, the very famous comment by Marx about Hegel's observation that all historical events occur as it were twice. And Marx says he forgot to add the first time is tragedy, the second time is farce. We're seeing a lot of the absurdist and the farcical now, which unfortunately does not exclude the tragic, because the corpses can pile up pitilessly, even in farcical variations. And so I want to run through some of the things that I think we're seeing now, both in Russia and the United States, then think about what that means for opposition, for dissent, for rebellion, and what the possibilities are in these particular circumstances. So there are some things that are old. I like to use some German words, but my children, who are native German speakers, point out that my accent is terrible and I shouldn't use them. But the Führerprinzip, the leadership principle, the cult of the leader, we see that it's very obvious, of course, in Russia. But it has become chilling in the United States as well. You know, when J.D. Vance last year stood up and said, we cannot ignore the president's desire for Greenland. I thought, what an un-American thing to say. We cannot ignore the president. The president has a desire. And suddenly there is great enthusiasm among his supporters, you know, for the invasion of Greenland, which I strongly suspect the people who are enthusiastic about invading Greenland overlap tremendously with the American demographic, which a year earlier had not even known there was such a place as Greenland. You know, and suddenly you drum up this excitement for an invasion of Greenland. You see other things that we know not only from Soviet times, but from Tsarist times. And one of them is the phenomenon captured by the Russian word proizvol, which we don't have in English, this kind of arbitrariness that is always already potentially tinged with tyranny, if not terror. It's something that I think Black Americans have long understood, but white Americans have not. You know, it is, you could think of it as the opposite of the rule of law, but the sense that the powers that be can do whatever they like for any kind of arbitrary reason. And there are no more rules. So you never really know where there's a safe space. And this phenomenon of proizvol that most Americans are not used to, it induces terror because it induces uncertainty. Nobody really knows who is going to be taken off the street next. Nobody knows who's going to be the next victim. And it has an effect of atomizing people. You know, of people withdrawing into themselves so as not to be noticed. And that is, it's deadly for civil society, you know, and it's deadly for the formation of any kind of opposition. You see other things that are classic tropes of fascism from the 1930s. You see racial hierarchies. You see a division of society into us versus them. There are the immigrants who are demonized, you know, including with completely absurd things like the Haitian immigrants. They're eating your cats and dogs in Springfield, which was just pulled out of the air, I think first by Vance and then by Trump. I was watching on the presidential debate before the November 2024 elections with my kids and our cat, and our cat found this very stressful. Vance even later, when questioned by journalists, acknowledged that he had made this up to attract people's attention to the problem of immigrants. But this idea that you can decide that some people are not human, that some people are barbarians, that they are in any case not part of us, and that they are, therefore they are not entitled to any kind of dignity or human rights, this is not new. You know, this we know perfectly well from the 1930s, if not before. You see scapegoating. You know, everything bad is coming from the outside, from somebody else. Nothing is our responsibility. Nothing is the responsibility of our society. There are always some others, some foreigners, some people with different color skin, some outsiders who have brought everything bad. Everything can be projected onto them, including five-year-old kids who can be taken away from their parents and locked in cages. They can be scapegoated too. You see a kind of mythologization of the past. You know, all of these fascist regimes, be they, you know, modern or postmodern, like to imagine that, you know, we come from some great past. I mean, Mussolini was imagining a third Rome, and Hitler was imagining that he would turn Berlin into Germania on the basis of some kind of pre-modern grandiose kingdom. Trump likes to think he is making America great again. Of course, that moment of greatness is always a kind of nostalgic fantasy for what never was. Putin has delusions about recreating the world of Peter the Great. You see these, you know, what in German you call the Ausnahmezustand, the state of exception. You know, where suddenly there's a leader who decides that, you know, we've declared a state of emergency, so the rules don't have to apply. We see Gleichschaltung, getting in line, consolidation of power. We see what Eugene Ionesco would describe as the rhinoceros problem. There have been new productions of Ionesco's rhinoceros, that people you would not expect to get in line and to go along start to kind of get in line and go along. Ionesco describes watching his friends in Romania one by one become fascist in the 1930s, and says in the beginning, of course, they weren't fascist. We used to get together. We used to find arguments opposing theirs. And then one by one, they become a rhinoceros. You see the phenomenon of provocatia. You see the powers that be setting up people, you know, to be scapegoated for other things. You see the corruption of language. After Trump was elected the first time in November 2016, I changed all my syllabi and all my teaching plans. And I thought, okay, all my students now are going to go back and we're going to read the most classic works from 20th century totalitarianism. We're all going to go back and read Arendt's Origins of Totalitarianism, and we're all going to go back and read Viktor Klemperer's Language of the Third Reich. For those of you who are younger and don't know this book, Viktor Klemperer was a German Jewish philologist, you know, and a specialist in romance literature and romanticism, who survives Nazi Germany thanks largely to his non-Jewish wife. And he takes meticulous notes. He keeps a diary. And the diaries have been published. And he then writes a book called Language of the Third Reich, in which he analyzes the language of Nazism. You know, what Nazis have done with the German language and how that has infected people's thinking. And one of my favorite quotes that applies very much to the present time is, words can be like tiny doses of arsenic. They are swallowed unnoticed appear to have no effect. And then after a little time, the toxic reaction set in after all. And I think about that a lot. The words can be like tiny doses of arsenic, how we start referring to people, you know, as animals and as enemies, you know, and as subhuman. We also see the phenomenon of the step by step, the things that happen gradually that we would never accept if they happened suddenly, but like the frog that you put in the water that is gradually heated until it's boiling, you go step by step by step. The Austrian president, Alexander von der Bellen, several years ago at an event commemorating the liberation of Auschwitz, said, Auschwitz ist nicht von Himmel gefallen. Auschwitz did not fall from the sky. It didn't happen overnight. It happened step by step by step. You see the phenomenon that Dostoevsky describes in The Grand Inquisitor, the overcoming of freedom on behalf of happiness, for nothing has ever been more insufferable, says the Grand Inquisitor to Jesus in Ivan Karamazov's parable. Nothing has ever been more insufferable for man and human society than freedom, the desire to escape from freedom. One of my favorite lines from Adorno and Horkheimer's Dialectic of Enlightenment, but they make this point by saying, the strain of holding the I together adheres to the I in all stages, the difficulty of holding the self together, and the temptation to lose it has always been there, along with the blind determination to maintain it. And this desire to escape from the self, together with the desire to assert the self, the Czech philosopher Jan Patočka describes. Patočka says there must be something in the human condition that attracts us to alienation, that attracts us to alienate the self from the self, that tempts us to part with our own self. And then the last thing I want to mention that is not new is the phenomenon that we know from 20th century totalitarian regimes, that they have a way of implicating everybody. They have a way of taking away any kind of neutral, innocent space, so that in order to live at all, you have to participate in the very system that is oppressing you. You know, and that's something that I find it's hard for Americans to get their minds around. And it's something that took me a long time to get my mind around, but I think is central to understanding the 20th century experience. And I think it's central to understanding what's happening now as well. And with that, I want to talk a little bit about Havel's essay, The Power of the Powerless. I don't know how many of those of you who are younger know that text, so I'm going to kind of walk through it, and hopefully those of you who already know it well will forgive me for rehearsing it again. So The Power of the Powerless is, this was a text that Václav Havel wrote in 1978. It was dedicated to the memory of the great Czech philosopher Jan Patočka shortly after his death. And it was occasioned by a meeting between Václav Havel and Adam Michnik on a mountain named Sněžka on the Czechoslovak-Polish border. And it was the first meeting between two of the great thinkers of that period. And as an intellectual historian, I love these moments of meeting because history always moves when people encounter one another. So we have this essay thanks to this encounter between Havel and Adam Michnik. In fact, Havel manages to climb up this mountain with a bottle of vodka. And while they're there, you know, they start talking about ways in which these small acts by ordinary people could have revolutionary consequences. And Adam manages to convince Havel that he should write this up into an essay and send it to Adam in Warsaw, and Adam will have it translated into Polish, and he will publish it in his Samizdat journal. Adam is a very persuasive person, and Havel does this. So Havel goes back to Czechoslovakia. He writes this long essay. So the story is set in Czechoslovakia, 1978, during a period that Havel calls post-totalitarian. And he says by post-totalitarian, he doesn't mean no longer totalitarian, but he means a different era from what you had during the Stalinist period. And of course, it takes Czechoslovakia a long time to de-Stalinize. They are very reluctant to de-Stalinize. And then you have the Prague Spring in 1968. And then, as you all know, there is a Warsaw Pact Soviet invasion of Czechoslovakia in 1968. After that invasion, the cat is out of the bag, so to speak, to use a very colloquial American expression, in the sense that everybody now knows that the regime that the Kremlin insists be installed after the invasion of 1968 is not what anyone wants. The experiment of socialism with a human face in Czechoslovakia had tremendous popular support. There's still some nostalgia for that moment when there could have been a third way, which we will never know because it was violently put down. But there was an authentic faith that there could be a kinder, gentler version of socialism with a human face. Once that experiment was crushed by those Soviet tanks, now it was obvious that the regime that was installed, nobody wanted, that this was forced upon the people of Czechoslovakia. And so this was the time that was described perhaps most often by the metaphor of the emperor's new clothes. You know, everybody knows that the emperor is naked, but everybody continues to pretend to admire the emperor's new clothes. And the emperor knows that the emperor is naked, but he continues to go along with the admiration for his new clothes. This is the period that Havel is describing as post-totalitarian. In distinction from the Stalinist period, which was much bloodier, which was full of much more terror, but had an authenticity to it in the sense that there were real believers. Havel is now describing in this essay the period when there are no more real believers, when everybody knows that the emperor is naked. The other metaphor that is used to describe this period comes

Inquisitor has only one secret. And the Grand Inquisitor's one secret is that he does not believe in God. So this was the other, even sharper metaphor that was applied to this post-totalitarian, post-1968 communist period. Even the communist regime no longer believes in communism. Everybody knows that the emperor is naked. And this is the essential context for the story that Havel now tells us in this essay about the greengrocer. So the greengrocer, that the hero, or rather the anti-hero in this text, is an ordinary Czech man who works in a produce shop selling fruits and vegetables. And every morning he goes into his shop and puts the sign in the window next to the carrots and the onions saying, "Workers of the world, unite." And Havel says, why does he put the sign in the window? Is it his sincere, spontaneous desire to tell all of his customers and everyone who passes by about his great enthusiasm for the socialist future? And Havel says, no, of course not. The greengrocer doesn't believe in the slogan of the workers of the world uniting. The customers don't believe in the slogan. No one who passes by believes in the slogan. Even the communist regime and its members no longer believe in the slogan. And the regime knows that the people don't believe. And the people know that the regime knows that they know. And everybody knows that everybody knows. But nevertheless, everybody goes on pretending. And Havel says, well, why does he do it? Why does he put that sign in the window that no one believes in anyway? And Havel says, well, what else can he do? What choice does he have? You know, suppose he takes the sign down. Suppose one day he hides it, you know, at the bottom of a box of rotten tomatoes, let's say. What would happen? Well, Havel says, somebody could inform on him. He could be questioned by the police. He could be detained. He could be interrogated. His children could lose their right to a university education. His permission to go on holiday with his family could be withdrawn. In fact, all sorts of trouble could ensue for the greengrocer if he were to take down that sign. And Havel says, well, why? Why would he encounter so much trouble for taking down the sign that nobody believes in anyway? And Havel says, well, it seems that despite that nobody believes this, nevertheless, that sign is very important to the regime. In fact, if one day all the greengrocers take down their signs, that would be the beginning of a revolution. Therefore, Havel says, the greengrocer is not so powerless after all. Because he is powerful, he is also responsible and therefore guilty, for it's the greengrocers who allow the game to go on in the first place. And Havel says, in this post-totalitarian system, the line between victim and oppressor runs de facto through each one of us. For each of us, in his or her own way, is both a victim and a supporter of the system. And so you see a couple things here. You know, one of which is that the greengrocer is living in a lie. But in fact, the greengrocer is living in two lies, in two levels of lies. The first lie is the lie he's telling to everybody else, which is that he believes in the socialist future. And that's a lie he's aware of. He knows that he doesn't believe. And he knows that other people don't believe it. But he's telling that lie to others nonetheless. The deeper lie, and the one that Havel is more concerned about, is the lie that the greengrocer is telling himself. And for those of you who've read Sartre, this is what Sartre, the French existentialist, would call mauvaise foi, would call bad faith.
Which really, in English, bad faith doesn't quite capture mauvaise foi. It's the literal translation. It's more self-deception.

0: What it is, it's a lie that you tell yourself. You are both the teller and the receiver of the lie. And the greengrocer is telling a lie to himself about his powerlessness. He's telling himself a lie that he cannot do otherwise. And one of the things you see here is that the thing that is rational for the greengrocer to do at an individual level, it's rational for him to say that, well, the cost I would pay personally for taking down this sign is greater than the social benefit of my one little act, because who am I? But of course, Havel's suggesting, it is precisely the collection of all of these individually rational decisions to be secure that enables tyranny to continue. And this is his observation, that if all, one day all the greengrocers take down their sign, that would be the beginning of a revolution. And there are a couple implications here for Havel, one of which is that the ontological reality of truth is testified to and proven by the ontological reality of lies. It is clear that the greengrocer is living a lie. In fact, he's living two lies. He's living the lie he's telling others, and he's living the lie he's telling himself. It's very clear that those are lies. Because we know that lies are real, we know that there is such a thing as truth. The other thing he's saying, and he's taking this from Patochka. He quotes Patochka in this essay, saying that the thing about responsibility is that we carry it with us everywhere. Responsibility, Patochka says, is always already. It's not a contingent relationship to this or that. It is part of our condition, our human condition of being in the world. It's different from guilt. Guilt might be contingent. One is guilty of something one did or did not do. Responsibility is always already. We are always already responsible. You know, and Havel is trying to suggest here both a conviction that there is such a thing as truth and an insistence that responsibility is always already with us. And that what it means to be a self, to be a human subject, is to take responsibility for truth. You know, the philosophical move here, I would say, is that it, robust subjectivity is not what relativizes truth, it's what grounds truth. And subjectivity and truth, the self and truth, are connected through responsibility.
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0: Okay, let me say a little bit now about what is new or what is postmodern in these forms of tyranny, and then what might we do with Havel's paradigm of the greengrocer to think through these new conditions. So I want to talk now a little bit about what we might call neo-fascism or postmodern authoritarianism or post-truth or whatever we call it, but something that is distinctly new in this 21st century. So Hannah Arendt, when she's describing Nazism and Stalinism, makes this distinction between pre-modern political lies and 20th century ideologies. And she says that pre-modern political lies, she says, of course, politicians have always lied. People in power have always lied. That's not new. But she says the pre-modern lies, they were like tears in the fabric of reality. And the careful observer or the historian looking back could find the places where reality was torn and sewn back together. There's always a kind of seam. She says the difference in the 20th century is that you get ideologies which are false, but they are complete reconstructions of reality in such a way as to be seamless. There's no tear to perceive. Moreover, she says, they can be much more persuasive than actual reality. Because the problem with factuality, she says, is that it is permeated with chance, with contingency, with arbitrariness, with people who made decisions who might just as easily have made other decisions, which things that happened because it was raining on a certain day and somebody went back for an umbrella. There is no law of physics, Arendt says, that determined that Germany had to invade Belgium in 1914. All of these facts, factual truth, she says, as opposed to rational truth, as opposed to laws of physics or laws of mathematics, like 2 + 2 = 4, factual truth, she says, always bears the vulnerability of its original contingency. Many things happen that seem like they ought not to have happened due to chance, to coincidence, to stupid decisions people made. And she said, so 20th century ideologies, when they reconstruct reality, can make things much more logical than they ever were in reality. They can make things coherent and consistent. They can explain all events as being examples of laws. What we have today is that we have these tyrannical regimes that don't seem to have any kind of eschatological or teleological ideology at all, that are based not on giving us a vision of where we are going and some kind of utopian future, but are not even giving us a new holistic truth, but rather on undermining the notion that there is such a thing as truth at all. And together with that, you know, we had during Soviet times, during the communist period, you know, we had regimes that would try to oppress and suppress and repress truth. You know, as all of the dissidents knew, you were trying to get the truth out there. That's what Samizdat was about. That's why students were staying up, hand copying text and poems and passing them around and burying them in the bottom of a box of laundry detergent. There was the idea that the truth was repressed because the truth had a power. And so if you could get the truth out there, that would have its own force. Now these regimes are not about repressing the truth as much as about what Steve Bannon calls flooding the zone. You just drown people in garbage, you know, in crazy stories, you know, in one outrageous, bizarre lie after another until people just kind of give up on the idea that there is such a thing as truth at all, that there is any kind of ontological distinction between truth and lies. And this kind of postmodern tyranny, it seems to come from the postmodernism coming into Russia belatedly in the 1990s, you know, and some kind of, you know, malicious demons, as Descartes might call them, or, you know, political spin doctors like Vladislav Surkov and Gleb Pavlovsky, who discover what Surkov describes as the art of the possible. The idea that there's a new technology that is going to allow the dissemination of infinite numbers of narratives, and that there is a way to just create infinite numbers of new reality. Gleb Pavlovsky, who I think at the end of his life, for the last several years of his life, becomes quite remorseful about the role he had in bringing Putin to power and starts giving lots of confessional interviews that you could describe as kind of obnaženje prioma, this kind of laying bare of the device, in which he explains how he did what they did. And one of the things he says is that the main difference between propaganda in the Soviet Union and the new Russia is that in Soviet times, the concept of truth was important. Even if they were lying, they took care to prove that what they were doing was the truth. Now no one even tries proving the truth. You can just say anything now. You can create realities. It's all just theater Gleb Pavlovsky says, it's all just theater for a world audience. And there's no ideology involved. There's just a sistema. There's just a system. There's a system and there's dielki. There are deals and deal making. You know, and there's no ideology involved because there cannot be. Because it's all just a kind of nihilistic creation of an infinite number of alternative realities. And he confesses that he took pleasure in kind of sculpting this formless political matter. There's a kind of mad scientist, you know, aspect to it. And I think we saw this, you know, it exploded for me, I think, first in 2014. You know, and especially at that moment in late February, March 2014, where there's a climax of the Maidan and a sniper massacre. And then suddenly you have these little green men, you know, who show up on the Crimean Peninsula to illegally annex it. And the instigation, you know, of separatist rebellions, you know, in southeastern Ukraine. And this radical creation of a kind of fictional world, or actually multiple fictional worlds, in which, as if in a few days in late February and early March 2014, you go from modernity to postmodernity in this bizarre mad scientist experiment. And then you might remember in July 2014 when the Malaysian Airlines flight was shot down. And that was a moment at which, you know, it seemed that one could just establish that, you know, it was clear that, you know, that was a Russian book who shot down that plane, and 298 people, all 298 people on the plane were killed. And what you get from the Kremlin is not a single story, you know, explaining, like, that they didn't do it, but a series of stories. You know, kind of each one crazier than the next. You know, there was, no, the Ukrainians were doing military exercises and they accidentally shot it down. And then there was, no, it was Kolomoisky. And then there was, no, actually, it was Ukrainians attempting to assassinate Putin. They thought Putin was on the plane. And then there was, no, actually, the CIA, this was the craziest part, had actually loaded that plane with corpses. You know, as a kind of provocatia to frame the Russians. And so there were not actually live people on the plane. There were just corpses that had already been put there by the CIA. And every day you got one crazy story after another. And so you just kind of give up on trying to figure out what happened. You're flooding the zone with stories. And I when Trump then came on the scene, some year and a half afterwards, so many of my American friends and colleagues, when they saw this complete disconnect he had from empirical reality, they thought this is a joke. And people were disturbed. But there was a sense that it wasn't really serious, that it couldn't possibly be really serious, because this kind of unhinging from factual reality couldn't possibly be taken seriously. There was a satire in The New Yorker after one of the early Republican debates in fall of 2015 about the fact checker who passes out from exhaustion at the end of the Republican debate and has to be hospitalized, because nobody can fact check as quickly as lies are coming out of that man's mouth. And I was an early panicker. I describe myself now as an early panicker, but not at all because I was smarter than other Americans, but only because I had a head start, because I was watching what was happening in Russia and Ukraine. And I knew that this kind of post-truth disconnect from empirical reality, I knew that it could have very dark consequences very quickly. Okay. And then more recently, you know, we heard in February 2022 that, the latest generation of stories for the full-scale invasion, well, Russia has to defend the integrity of the Donetsk People's Republic and the Lugansk People's Republic. And then it was, we have to protect our, we have to rescue our Russian-speaking Ukrainian brothers from the CIA-supported Ukrainian Nazi regime that's been installed in Kiev. And then there was, no, we're restoring the lands of Peter the Great. Then there was, this is a preemptive attack on NATO because NATO was plotting an invasion of Russia. And then the most perverse part, a few months later from the Russian propagandist, you get a discussion, no, it wasn't Ukrainian Nazis in Kiev, it was Satanist. It was a Satanist cabal that took power in Kiev. And then they are actually Margarita Simonyan, you know, and these guys are having a whole discussion about whether Zelensky is the actual Antichrist or a demon in the service of the Antichrist. So together with post-truth, the other critical factor about this regime is what the anthropologist Natalia Rudakova calls cynical disinhibition, what you could call obnazhenia, which is a word that exists in many different Slavic languages, but not in English, this kind of laying bare with this shameless, brazen kind of admission of all of the horrible things you're doing. So that rather than trying to conceal the ugliness, the vulgarity, the sexism, the racism, the violence, the lawlessness, you just throw it out there. You throw it in people's faces. And that is something I think Trump did take from Putin. When he invited the Crown Prince of Saudi Arabia, Mohammed bin Salman, to the White House, and as you might recall, Mohammed bin Salman was the person who his intelligence services has determined was responsible for the murder of Jamal Khashoggi, the Saudi Arabian journalist writing for the Washington Post. And as, you know, Trump was, you know, hanging out with his good buddy, the Crown Prince of Saudi Arabia, a journalist questioned him about the murder of Jamal Khashoggi. And Trump just says, well, things happen. Just kind of brazenly, shamelessly. Yes, I'm hanging out with the assassin, but things happen. Which also reminded me of Margarita Simonyan going on television in summer of 2022 at the St. Petersburg Economic Forum and saying, "Вся надежда на голод." All of our hope is in famine. You just brazenly, shamelessly announce that you are blackmailing the world with famine. And I listened to that and thought, that's the kind of thing that historians once would have spent months, if not years, digging around in the archives, looking for the scrap of paper where someone admitted to having that thought. And now you just throw it out there on television. You just kind of brazenly admit it. And this kind of obnazhenia, I think, is also this kind of shamelessness is also something that we're still struggling to find a way to oppose. The whole first Trump administration, so many of my friends and colleagues, especially the ones from legal studies and the lawyers, kept waiting for the Mueller report, thinking that when the serious people reveal the things that were concealed, that's going to bring it down. But the problem was not what remained concealed. The problem was what we had normalized. So we're now in this world in which the border between truth and lies has been effaced. Truth is a border. When you no longer have a concept of truth, there's no more limit. And that, I think, is connected to the dissolution of other boundaries between reality and non-reality, between the human and the non-human. When we have no distinction between truth and lies, we don't have a basis to distinguish between good and evil. And this was one of Havel's interventions. You know, that responsibility for truth was always already an ethical question, that epistemological questions were always already moral questions. This world without any borders, without any boundaries, is, I think, one of the reasons we're having trouble finding ways to oppose evil. What do we do in this world in which borders are being dissolved. My philosopher friend in Kiev, Konstantin Sigov, describes what was coming from Putinism as nihilism made systemic. You know, this world without distinctions in which nothing means anything. So let me just say a couple things, and then maybe we can think together about what dissent means today. When Havel is talking about the greengrocer, you know, he's describing a world 10 years after the Warsaw Pact invasion of Czechoslovakia, in which everyone has kind of normalized, in fact, it was called normalizatsia. The Kremlin called it normalizatsia, the normalization regime, this return to normality. And then the second form of normalization, everyone normalized this world of lies in which you went into your shop and put the sign in the window. And one thing I think about a lot today is that the remarkable human ability to normalize the abnormal, is simultaneously the source of both our resistance and our complicity. And I don't know how we get around that problem, but it's something I hope we can think about together. I see it as a source of resilience when I'm in Ukraine since the full-scale invasion. There was a moment when I was in Kiev 2 years ago with my friend Amelia Glazier, who is a professor of literature and a translator of Ukrainian poetry. And we were in this cafe in downtown Kiev with one of the poets whose work she translates. And the air raid alarm went off. And as neurotic Americans, Amelia and I were ready immediately to jump into the bomb shelter. And the poet we were with, she's checking her Telegram channel. And she says, oh, it's this kind of missile. We have 27, 28 minutes. We can finish our coffee. And I thought, we're like, oh, okay, I guess we'll be finishing our coffee then. I watched kind of in awe, you know, of the resilience by which people had normalized living by these air raid alarms, you know, out of necessity. And I also see how it is a source of our complicity. You know, I see now how, you know, what happens when they come take our foreign students away and throw them in prisons in Louisiana. And we get used to it. One of the most profound things I thought was said about Trumpism after the first election in 2016 was by the British political comedian John Oliver, who got on television right after the first election and said, everybody, I want you to get out a post-it note and write on that post-it note, this is not normal. And put that note on your refrigerator. Because a few months from now, you're going to start thinking that things you found, you would have found today absolutely inconceivable and unimaginable, are normal. And you need to remind yourself that they're not. That coming into a school and taking a 5-year-old kid and locking them in a cage, that's not normal. So the human ability to normalize, the way in which fascism feeds on everyday life, and the desire of people to go about their everyday lives. You know, there's so many people in my own country who feel like, okay, it can't be that bad because we're continuing to go about our everyday life. No, what you know from the 20th century is that people will go about their everyday lives to the very last moment. They'll go about their everyday lives till the moment when they are thrown in the execution chambers or they are thrown in the concentration camps. The desire of people and the ability of people to normalize. One of the things that Peter Pomerantsev has given us in writing about Putin's Russia is he's saying that the paradox of the end of the Cold War is that the future, or rather the futureless present, arrived first in Russia. We all thought this in this kind of triumphalist, condescending way that we had in the West. We thought the direction of influence was going to go from West to East, and it kind of turned out to be the opposite. My friend Heidi Kuda, American investigative journalist, she did this interview with Peter Pomerantsev and said, there has got to be some way we can make facts sexy again. I thought, okay, that should be the new thing you put on t-shirts. Make facts sexy again. Let me end by going back to Havel and Havel's idea of taking responsibility for truth and what it means to be a human subject to be a self as opposed to an object or plaything of the powers that be is to take responsibility to truth. And as some of you might know, I recently moved to Canada just last year. I'm very new there. So let me first say, I have made all my students, first at Yale, where I taught for almost 20 years, and now at Toronto, I make all my students read The Power of the Powerless. There was a joke at Yale that I wouldn't let anyone graduate without reading The Power of the Powerless. And it was seen as a kind of somewhat obscure, niche, Czech dissident text. And this year, when I watched the Canadian Prime Minister stand up at Davos, you know, and tell the story of the greengrocer, it was enormously gratifying. I felt completely vindicated. And moreover, I felt like he told the story very much in the Havelian spirit at a moment when I felt like, what is wrong with Europeans for not seeing what is going on in the States, for thinking that they could somehow humor this man or flatter his narcissism or finesse this administration or pretend that something is normal, that's normal. And Carney stood up there in Davos and said, okay, everybody, it is time to take down the signs. Okay, thank you.
1: 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Joe Ritchie is our general manager and editor. I'm David Barsamian. We go out with Sonny Rollins, The Freedom Suite.

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1: We call it Onkalo. Onkalo means hiding place. In my time, it is still unfinished, though work began in the 20th century when I was just a child. Work would be completed in the 22nd century, long after my death. Onkalo must last 100,000 years. Nothing built by man has lasted even a tenth of that time span. But we consider ourselves a very potent civilization. If we succeed, Onkalo will most likely be the longest lasting remains of our civilization. If you sometime find to the future find this, what will it tell you about us?
0: The voice of Danish artist and filmmaker Michael Madsen from the opening of his film Into Eternity. These words were first heard in the US in early 2011 when Into Eternity was released in North America. After Yucca Mountain failed technologically as well as politically in the US, Onkalo is the first in the world and the only project to create a permanent storage for waste from nuclear power plants. Madsen takes us to the remote island of Olkiluoto on the shores of the Baltic Sea in Finland. Underground, we meet the blasters who set off the explosions that create the vast system of tunnels, and above, the various technicians, scientists, and regulators involved in this project. For the next 100 years, the multiple tunnels and chambers of Onkalo, which stretch to a depth of 1,500 feet, will house all of Finland's nuclear waste until it is filled and sealed with cement in 2120. No person working on the facility today will live to see it completed. To protect life from the highly radioactive nuclear power plant fuel, the waste must lay untouched for 100,000 years. Onkalo is being designed to far outlast any structure or institution ever created by mankind. What are 100,000 years in relation to known history? Since it is so difficult to predict the future, we usually look back. The Great Pyramid of Giza was completed around 4,500 years ago. The transition from nomadic hunter-gathering to farming and permanent settlement occurred between 7 and 10,000 years ago. Our Homo sapiens ancestors only reached Europe 40,000 years ago, where Neanderthals did not become extinct until 30,000 years ago. And the great original Homo sapiens migration out of Africa took place between 125 and 60,000 years ago. My thoughts in viewing the film Into Eternity post-Fukushima were that, as insane as it appears to embark on a project of building storage to last 100,000 years, it is even more insane to continue the practice of keeping the so-called spent nuclear fuel right next to the most dangerous places on Earth, in unprotected fuel pools next to nuclear power plants. And most insane, I think, and we may soon all realize, to produce electricity with nuclear fuel in the first place. There's at least 250,000 tons of radioactive waste on Earth. Onkalo, after all these efforts, will be able to hold a tiny fraction of 6,500 tons. For some time, the nuclear industry has claimed nuclear fuel will be reprocessed. However, in this chain of mounting absurdities, reprocessing creates plutonium. That will have to be kept safe, not for 100,000, but for 1 million years. Unless it is used in nuclear weapons, with the potential to destroy the planet instantly. Back to the film. Here is Kraftwerk.

0: reason why it's kept in water pools is that water creates a shield for radiation.
1: Keeping the waste in tanks, this is probably possible for the next 10 years, 20 years, 100 years, 1,000 years.
0: You just can't guarantee stable conditions above ground, for instance, for 100 years, let alone thousands of years. We can't keep this waste forever in the water pools. There has been two world wars during the last 100 years. The world above ground is unstable.

0: we have to find a permanent solution or a more safe solution in the long run.
1: My civilization depends on energy as no civilization before us. Energy is the main currency for us. Is it the same for you? Does your way of life also depend on unlimited energy?
2: What we must do is to take care of the waste from the nuclear power plants.
3: I think that more and more societies in countries who are using nuclear power are realizing that they also have to do something.
2: We obtain the energy. We have used the energy. Of course, it's our mission to also take care of the waste.
3: There is no way of doing nothing.
0: Final disposal of spent nuclear fuel hasn't been implemented anywhere so far. We are kind of a forerunners in this field. And we are dealing with very, very long time frames, meaning that this repository should last at least 100,000 years.
1: A 100,000 years is beyond our understanding and imagination. Our history is so short in comparison. How is it with you? How far into the future will your way of life have consequences?
4: When I saw the film at the opening in San Francisco, 2 months after the explosions at Fukushima, I thought of a review that I had read on the internet. Alexander wrote in Soft Morning City, "Onkelo is probably the most ambitious human endeavor ever put into practice, and in its quiet, reflective style, the film Into Eternity presents the project in its full madness. It makes us consider the big questions in a way that we in the 21st century don't usually do outside of theological and philosophical circles. Questions of war, economic collapse, mass migration, ecological catastrophe, societal structure all seem to pale away when we are faced with a time period that, in reverse, stretches back tens of thousands of years beyond our recorded history, to when Homo sapiens, or modern humans, were not the only species of human on this earth. This is an idea that is almost inconceivable to us now. For all the questions thrown up by Onkelo, only one can approach definite status as a likely event over others. It is inevitable that one day, in the next 100,000 years, Onkelo will be discovered by someone. Any argument against this seems the utmost in arrogance and wishful thinking." Alexander wrote this in Soft Morning City. I wondered how the construction firm that designed and bid on the project of Onkelo may have presented their proposal to the government of Finland, and there it was.
5: Olkiluoto in Eurajoki has been chosen as the site of the disposal facility for spent nuclear fuel.

The repository acts like a cocoon, if you like, or a Russian doll, where you have barriers which complement each other, so that if one barrier might fail, so other barriers still are able to mitigate all the consequences.

0: The final disposal facility will be constructed in stages and decommissioned in the 2100s.
1: When the entire tunnel is ready, a thick concrete closure is cast at the tunnel mouth.
2: We will fill the chambers of Onkelo with the nuclear waste from Finland, from just one little country in the north. After one century, we will seal Onkelo for all eternity, just like the tombs of the pharaohs and the pyramids were sealed thousands of years ago, never to be opened again.
3: There will be forests, there will be houses, hopefully there will still be people living. Not perhaps exactly the same persons that were there from the beginning, but perhaps their children and grandchildren will still live and use the land. We always bring up the question of the Ice Age as some kind of a very dramatic change in the situation. And of course, it will have an impact. If we look at our assumptions, the scenarios, it will happen within 60,000 years from now.
4: The film Into Eternity reflects much of the discussion on how to create markers on the surface to warn future generations of the danger below. Nothing could be found that would be understood 100,000 years from now. If any physical marker were even to survive the Ice Age that will be pushing glaciers over Onkelo 60,000 years from now. The discussion in the film reminded me of the report that the Sandia National Laboratories published in 1991. The Department of Energy had commissioned Sandia to create a plan to keep burial grounds of nuclear waste safe from future generations. The report was called Expert Judgment on Inadvertent Human Intrusion into the Waste Isolation Pilot Plant. In essence, the report said that no language, no plaques with symbols, no ominous-looking structures on top of the burial were guaranteed to be understood, even only 10,000 years into the future. The most realistic plan, some of the members of the Sandia National Lab Commission felt, would be to endow a nuclear priesthood committed to guarding the site and transmitting the memory orally from generation to generation. Much of the discussion in Finland documented in the film Into Eternity comes up with similar ideas. The Onkelo project staff, like Sandia Labs, recognized that nothing might work unless it became part of a living transmission. And even if future generations were to somehow understand the warning, would they heed it? In our timeline, the pyramids were opened and rune stones moved in spite of warnings.
2: We have no archives with information on nuclear waste yet. But if we build archives, every future society and every future generation must maintain the information and update the language for you to understand. Can we count on continuation for thousands of generations into the future? What if people starve and suffer? What if there are wars or floods or fires? The archives have the same requirements as our interim storages, requirements we cannot guarantee. After all, this is why we are building Onkelo.
4: And so, in the end, some of those interviewed argue that it may be better not to mark the repository at all. That remembering to forget is the best protection. But how will that work for all the future Onkelos that yet must be built for 250,000 tons of nuclear waste? How many such places can you hide?
2: Onkelo is our very first permanent repository for nuclear waste. But when Onkelo is sealed a century from now, it'll hold only a fraction of the waste we have. We must build many more onkalos far from earthquakes and volcanoes to keep the waste away from the surface of the earth. We must build many more secret chambers that we hope to hide from you.

0: to talk about a nuclear renaissance?
1: Many people seem to think so. And many politicians believe that nuclear energy is needed to curb the carbon dioxide emissions from electricity production.
2: But if we're going to take the people in China and in India to the same level as the Western countries in the next 20 years, you have to start 3 new nuclear reactors a day.
3: The film Into Eternity is a documentary about the building of the world's first underground storage site for waste from nuclear power plants. The tiny country of Finland decided to take responsibility for the nuclear waste it created and continues to create, and became the pioneer both technologically and philosophically of trying to come to terms with nuclear power. How far ahead can we burden the earth and future generations by turning on the lights? Peter Bradshaw wrote in the British Guardian, "One of the most extraordinary factual films to be shown this year, Madsen's film does not merely ask tough questions about the implications of nuclear energy, but also how we as a race conceive our own future. This is nothing less than post-human architecture we are talking about. Why isn't every government, every philosopher, every theologian, everybody, everywhere in the world discussing Onkelo and its implications?" End quote by Peter Bradshaw.
4: Once upon a time, man learned to master fire, something no other living creature had done before him. Man conquered the entire world. One day he found a new fire, a fire so powerful that it could never be extinguished. Man reveled in the thought that he now possessed the powers of the universe. Then in horror, he realized that his new fire could not only create, but also destroy. Not only could it burn on land, but inside all living creatures, inside his children, the animals, all crops. Man looked around for help, but found none. And so he built a burial chamber deep in the bowels of the earth, a hiding place for the fire to burn into eternity.

Into Eternity was written and directed by Michael Madsen. You heard his voice as narrator, along with engineers and regulators for the Onkelo project. The film is beautifully photographed by Heike Farm, with a haunting and intriguing sound design by Nikolai Link

parallel between the way the film shows the handling of spent nuclear fuel and the diligent building of underground storage clashes with what occurred in Fukushima. The film shows the careful removal of so-called spent fuel from the fuel pools to the dangerous and complex procedure of placing the rods into canisters for later transfer into Onkalo. That now stands in frightening and stark contrast to the images of collapsed fuel pools and molten fuel rods that can no longer be handled. Does Fukushima itself have to become a site for storage of what cannot be removed by man or robot that needs to last maybe as long as 100,000 years on the beach, open to the next tsunami, near an earthquake zone? The movie's website has an excellent section on nuclear facts. For example, high-level nuclear waste is the inevitable end result of nuclear energy production. The waste will remain radioactive and/or radiotoxic for at least 100,000 years. The amount of waste increases daily. Spent nuclear fuel is normally kept in water pools in interim storages. Almost all interim storages are on the ground surface, where they are vulnerable to natural or man-made disasters. And extensive surveillance, security management, and maintenance is required. The water in the pools cools the fuel rods, as the heat emanating from them may otherwise result in radioactive fire. And at the same time, water creates a shield for radioactivity. It takes 40 to 60 years to cool the fuel rods down to a temperature below 100 degrees Celsius. Only below this temperature may the spent fuel be handled or processed further. Those were some nuclear facts from the website of the movie. 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That's tucradio.org. Look under newest programs. TUC Radio has moved to Northern California. This program was produced off the grid with power from the sun, the only safe nuclear reactor. The release of the film Into Eternity and this interview happened in 2011. Since then, only Sweden has moved to its building storage intended to be safe for 100,000 years. According to the September version of the website of SKB, the Swedish Nuclear Fuel and Waste Management Company, they are hiring geologists, quote, "We are now looking for several curious, driven, and committed geologists." Meanwhile, at Onkalo, construction continues, and from time to time, Posiva, the company in charge, is coming up with promotional events. In June 2019, opera star Mika Kares sang the aria of Massimiliano Moore from Verdi's The Bandits. He was 1,300 feet underground.

0: 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Time of useful consciousness is an aeronautical term. It's the time between the beginning of oxygen deficiency and the loss of consciousness. Time for useful projects to rescue the planet and the plane. My name is Maria Gelöden. Thank you for listening.
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0: even though like we're in a very volatile moment right now, there's a lot of momentum behind clean energy.
1: This week on Sea Change Radio, we revisit two conversations focused on renewable energy technology. First, we speak with Umair Irfan, a climate reporter from Vox.com, to examine air conditioning and how some of the planet's hottest cities are trying to survive in the face of consistent, record-breaking high temperatures. We talk about how breakthroughs in the battery storage sector provide some hope that the renewable energy market will continue to grow. Then we hear from University of Southern California business professor Sean Hyatt to learn more about the lithium industry, how this mineral is mined, its importance to the energy and transportation sectors, and why lithium's market price has collapsed over the past few years.

0: I'm joined now on Sea Change Radio by Umair Irfan. He is a climate reporter and correspondent for Vox.com. Umair, welcome to Sea Change Radio.
1: Thanks for having me.
0: As we're heading into the hot season, we can look back at some of the work that you've done in the past on this air conditioning paradox. We just had record temperatures for May in Texas. They're having heat waves in India and Pakistan. You write that the tactics for cooling can end up worsening the very problem they're trying to solve if they draw on fossil fuels or leak refrigerants that are potent heat-trapping gases. And the people who stand to experience the most extreme heat are often those least able to cool off. So how do we move forward with this problem of trying to keep people cool while the actual air conditioning heats up the planet?
1: Right. Yeah, it means that we have to really be careful and thoughtful about how we pursue this. Heat is often, you know, underrated as a health threat. We often think of heating in the winter as a necessity, but we think of air conditioning often as a luxury in many parts of the world, and we treat it as not quite as essential or something that's a nice to have. But really, when we're getting to these extreme temperatures in many parts of the world earlier and earlier in the year, we're finding that heat is deadly. Like, you absolutely need some way to cool off. Like, it is a life-saving measure to have some form of cooling, whether that's fans or air conditioning. So this is not simply a luxury anymore. And as we have more people packed into these dense cities that are also getting hotter because of the urban heat island effect and because of the warming of the planet as a whole, there are more people that are vulnerable. And so one of the most effective tactics is to cool the environment that you're in, and that's using air conditioning, particularly indoors. The problem is using air conditioning to actively cool your space draws on energy, that increases energy demand, and if you're not getting energy from a clean source, or if you're drawing on the existing dirty fossil fuel infrastructure, you're increasing the amount of the heat-trapping gases that are kind of worsening the problem to begin with. And if the technology that you're using for air conditioning, if the air conditioners you use are not great quality, they can leak refrigerant gases that can also heat up the planet. The chemicals that you use to power air conditioners, those are actually many times more powerful than carbon dioxide when it comes to trapping heat in the atmosphere. So small leaks in refrigerants can have big effects in terms of warming.
0: So we eliminated a lot of the chemicals that were coming from refrigerants in the Montreal Protocol a few decades ago, but the problems didn't just disappear. Yes, we don't have acid rain issues like we did back in the 80s, but what are some of the biggest hurdles that we need to overcome to be able to roll out air conditioning on a mass scale without it doing significant harm in terms of releasing greenhouse gases and heating up the planet further?
1: Right. I mean, you get at a good point that we do have solutions for this. Like, this is not a completely intractable problem. It's just that the tools are often very expensive and not always available to everybody. So air conditioners are not cheap devices. They can cost a lot of money, and particularly in a developing country, that can be a pretty significant share of your income. And to run an air conditioner also costs a lot of money. And you're using electricity often during the most congested times of day on the power grid. So if you're in an area that has dynamic pricing, you want to run your air conditioner at the time of day when it's actually the most expensive time to do so. And so it becomes very costly, even if you have an air conditioner, just to run it. And oftentimes people are trying to make decisions about how to be judicious and how they use that. There are ways around some of these problems. So things like the refrigerant gases, there are alternative chemicals that you can use that don't heat up the planet as much. Like, we have alternative refrigerants that actually don't have that same problem with warming, and also don't deplete the ozone layer, which was part of the reason we signed the main reason we signed the Montreal Protocol to begin with. And so we have those chemicals. It's just that it requires, you know, a new generation of technology. So that would require replacing a lot of the existing air conditioning infrastructure with these newer air conditioners that don't have these heat trapping chemicals that are also more energy efficient. And so simply switching from this old clunky technology that may be worse for the environment to the new one, there's a big opportunity cost to that. There's a big financial cost to that. And then simply to run these air conditioners on the scales that are needed to cool the people that absolutely need it, that's also going to increase our net energy footprint, because according to the laws of physics, you know, you have to actually do work in order to cool an area, particularly when everything else around it is hot. And so to do that heat exchange, you need an energy input. There's a physical minimum that you need in terms of how much energy, and there's really just no way around it. And so the questions we need to start thinking about is, how do we make air conditioning more affordable? How do we reduce its environmental footprint? How do we increase access to cooling? And how do we do it in a way that maximizes the amount of benefit that we can get, that we try to get cooling to the people that need it the most? Oftentimes these are people who have to, you know, work outdoors, agricultural workers, construction workers, taxi drivers, people who by necessity have to be outside. And so the cooling that they have access to is very scarce. So we need to come up with ways, not just with air conditioning, but also with ways that we cool our cities, cool our neighborhoods, and try to create a whole environment that also facilitates lowering temperatures overall.
0: And it's not just in the middle of the day where these high temperatures are causing so much problems. It's also that we're seeing record highs at night. When it doesn't get below 90, 95 degrees in the middle of the night, it's a horrible reality for billions of people.
1: That's right. You know, heat has a cumulative effect. And so while, you know, it stays in triple digit temperatures during the day, if it stays warm at night, your body doesn't get much relief. And increasingly, we're seeing that trend build up, particularly in urban areas, when you have things like roads, like concrete, asphalt, steel. These materials, they absorb heat during the day and they hang on to it for the evening. And so that means that if you're particularly working in an urban area, those temperatures don't drop off significantly the way they would in a more rural area or in an area that has more vegetation. The net effect then is that people have more exposure to heat, and that leads to more of the health complications that we tend to associate with extreme heat. So things like heart attacks, high blood pressure, emphysema, breathing problems. One of the strongest indicators of heat-related illness is high nighttime temperatures. And yeah, that's becoming one of the hallmarks of a modern heat wave, that we're seeing nighttime temperatures stay very high. And that ends up being a much bigger health burden than simply really hot temperatures during the day.

0: This is Alex Wise on Sea Change Radio, and I'm speaking to Umair Irfan. He is a climate reporter for Vox. So, Umair, we're talking about air conditioning and extreme temperatures. Maybe you can contrast the approach to extreme temperatures in like a Dubai versus a Phoenix. Where are the similarities and where are the differences?
1: Yeah, one of the big factors you have to think about with heat is sort of the familiarity that the environment has with heat. Do they have a culture of understanding the risks of heat and taking precautions accordingly? So in the Middle East, you know, this is an area that is naturally very hot, and there is, you know, a lot of infrastructure that supports people being indoors and sheltered. Where people mainly drive places, they're not walking a whole lot, so they're in air-conditioned cars and buses as they get around. And in many of these hotter regions in the Middle East, you know, they tend to be fairly wealthy countries that have a lot of the wealth to basically distribute the electricity and have the air conditioning available. Phoenix also has like a lot of experience with extreme heat, and so they have actually a fairly robust citywide health plan for how to cope with heat. They have alerts that go out early in the season. Most people who live in Phoenix understand that you have to stay hydrated during the day to be proactive, like not to wait until you start seeing heat symptoms, but to rather get out of the heat before you start feeling woozy and to seek shade and to take breaks. But where you start seeing some of the most severe effects of heat are in places that actually don't have a very hot baseline. You may remember that there was a big heat wave in the Pacific Northwest a few years ago that went through, you know, Washington State, Oregon, and British Columbia and Canada. That turned out to be an exceptionally deadly heat wave because this is a region that is not used to extreme heat. The heat temperatures did not get as hot as they did in Phoenix. You know, we weren't necessarily talking about 120 degree days of heat, but this is a region where very few people actually have air conditioning at home. So when temperatures did get into the 80s and 90s, people didn't have easy places that they could find relief. They didn't necessarily recognize the symptoms of heat stress and to get help when they needed it. And employers didn't realize that, you know, they have to be proactive about giving their employees breaks, about things like, you know, making sure that kitchens and restaurants are much cooler than they need to be otherwise, and that they take, you know, some of these other steps that you have to do in order to mitigate the effects of heat. And so without that culture, without that infrastructure, and without that sort of baseline experience, heat ends up being more deadly. And so while we focus on some of the high temperatures that we're seeing in places like the Middle East when it gets to 120 and 130 degrees Fahrenheit, you know, even 80 and 90 degree heat waves can be dangerous if they're happening in areas that aren't used to them. And we're also seeing that happen as well. Like in some places, like they've developed a culture where it should be 65 degrees in the summer indoors all summer long. And that ends up using a lot more energy than you would need otherwise if you were to, you know, allow temperatures to rise a little bit more and maybe be okay with sweating a little bit. And so there's that aspect of it to think about as well.
0: You go to a mall in Phoenix, it's going to be 65 degrees versus going to a mall in Dubai, it could be 80s. Mm-hmm. But people learn to, as you said, there's a longer history of adapting to these extreme temperatures in the Middle East.
1: Yeah, and you know, some countries have tried to make some of these cultural changes. You know, Japan is actually kind of an interesting case study. After the Fukushima Daiichi disaster in 2011, there was a big energy crunch. And so one thing they did was the national government basically tried to change the workplace culture so that people didn't have to wear suits to the office in the summer, that they weren't wearing these two-piece and three-piece wool suits. They could go to work in Hawaiian shirts and allow the temperatures in their office to actually go up a little bit, to run the fans, open the windows, rather than cranking up the air conditioning, so that people would be a little bit more casual, more comfortable with higher temperatures, and not worry so much about sweating and being a little less formal as a way to save energy. It did change the culture a little bit. There's like this whole, I think they called it cool biz. And basically that there was sort of like this little culture of fashion about people coming up with workwear that is also heat tolerant and some interesting designs. But there are also limitations to that because, you know, there are some cultural norms that you want to maintain. You know, there's a lot of formality, especially in the business world and in government. And it's a bigger challenge to try to change people's expectations of what they should be putting up with.
0: Cooling and air conditioning and just being able to live in a comfortable temperature may be one of the new work benefits of the future in some of these cultures that have a lot more inequity, like in the Middle East, where I don't know, in Qatar, for example, when they were building the stadiums for the World Cup, there was terrible human rights abuses we read about with slave labor and bringing people in from other countries and taking their passports. These people were probably working in very inhospitable temperatures, I can imagine.
1: Yeah, and you know, the sort of cultural expectations around tolerating heat are also an interesting thing to explore. Like in the U.S., for instance, there in many parts of the country, there's no requirement for prisons to be air-conditioned, including in some of the hottest states. And so these are basically facilities that turn into ovens because they're mainly like concrete and steel, and there's almost no air flow within them, and lots of people are put in danger. And it's very hard to get the public support to protect prisoners from extreme heat, because there's this idea that, you know, prison is supposed to be bad and that it's supposed to be uncomfortable and that you should suck it up. And similarly, like in outdoor professions like construction, there's this sort of like machismo and cultural like pushing to try to like endure more and more heat. What's actually kind of interesting is that in the military, they've actually been fairly progressive and proactive about dealing with extreme heat, because they've developed some of the more stringent regulations around exposure to extreme heat. In fact, in the United States, in the 1950s, there were a number of deaths on Army training bases, and they developed a new metric called the wet bulb globe temperature that takes into account heat, humidity, and sunlight exposure. And they developed strict guidelines for when, you know, soldiers and trainees are allowed to be outdoors and when to limit their exposure. And the military has been doing this since the 1950s, but farm workers and, you know, prisoners and even like high school athletes are forced to often or often pushed to continue to work outdoors or in hot conditions well past temperatures and thresholds that would be considered dangerous for the military. And so there's not this uniform sort of expectation of what is considered to be dangerous. And that means that there's a lot more people that are vulnerable than need to be.
0: So here we are at a crossroads in our democracy, with the world's largest economy and military being led by an unhinged, mendacious maniac and an administration that openly defies climate science. But there's still reasons to be hopeful.
1: Yeah, even though like we're in a very volatile moment right now, there's a lot of momentum behind clean energy, that it's not just the environmental merits, it's the business merits are very robust. And while we could go up or down on the margins, the overall trend is still one that favors more clean energy in the years to come.
0: Umer Irfan from Vox, thanks so much for being my guest on SeaChange Radio.
1: My pleasure. Thanks for having me.

0: I'm joined now on Sea Change Radio by Sean Hyatt. He's a professor at the University of Southern California Marshall School of Business, and he's the director of the Marshall Business of Energy Initiative. Sean, welcome to Sea Change Radio.
1: Thank you.
0: So you and your colleagues have been studying something that not only impacts Southern California, but the globe in a lot of ways, the Salton Sea. For listeners who aren't familiar with the area, give us an overview of the Salton Sea, and then we'll dive into some of the problems that are emerging from the region.
1: Okay, yeah. So the Salton Sea, well, the sea itself was actually created by a mistake, right? The diversion, where they're diverting the Colorado River for irrigation, the dikes broke, and the water flowed in, creating hence the Salton Sea, which is a very shallow lake in Imperial County, California.
0: I was reading about this, and it said 1905 this was diverted through what you're talking about, but was there a body of water there already?
1: Yeah, it was just a desert, and the dike broke and spilling Colorado River in, thereby filling in before they could actually get a hold of the water spill and turn it off. And so that's what's created the Salton Sea. What's interesting about the geology of the Salton Sea is that it has a lot of geothermal activity, meaning that there is heat from the earth that is close to the surface. And that heat from the earth can then be tapped to boil liquids, which can then be used to drive turbines. And these turbines then generate electricity. So the Salton Sea has had geothermal energy running there for a while, as many other parts of California. California has a large history. In fact, it was the first state in the country to develop geothermal energy up in the geysers region in Northern California. And the Salton Sea is just another extension of the geothermal development in the state of California.
0: And in addition to its geothermal, or maybe as a byproduct of its geothermal production, we're seeing this treasure trove, if you will, of lithium deposits.
1: Yeah, so there are different ways in which we can extract energy, but what's typically done is that they look for hot water that's in the ground, which they have identified in the Salton Sea. And in this hot water is many different types of elements that are dissolved in the water. And lithium is one of them. So we'd actually call this a brine because it's a lot of, we call these salts. So wherever you have these different elements that are dissolved in water, we generally give the term of salts. And there is a large amount of lithium salts dissolved in this water, which is used as the medium to drive like to these geothermal power plants. In fact, the estimates are there are 3,400 kilotons of lithium in that brine in the Salton Sea.
0: So this lithium extraction, what are the best ways to do it, and what are some of the unhappy byproducts of the process?
1: So typically, if we look at how lithium has been extracted in the past, like in the lithium triangle region of Argentina, Bolivia, and Chile, it's essentially been using lithium that has in dried up lake beds. And so they would scrape up the dried up earth. They would then run water through it to dissolve the lithium and make it a salt. And then they would just run these water into different types of pools, letting the sun, because these are very dry and hot regions, evaporate the water. And then they would run water in again and evaporate it again until they get a more purified lithium salt in like a white powdery form, which they would then send for further processing to make it into the lithium needed for batteries. Now, what makes this different in this case is that this isn't, and it's not in a dry composition, right? It's not something that's mined from the earth with shovels. This is lithium that's already dissolved in water. And so, hence the mining techniques need to change. And so what's been developed is what's called direct lithium extraction, DLE. And there are two ways to do it. There is one where the lithium salts are passed through these membranes, right? So think of it as like almost like a desalinization reverse osmosis, right? We've been doing this for a while, but there's specific membranes for the size of the lithium. And they're able to catch the lithium salts through these membranes. Another way is through like a polymer. So they create these different types of polymers which attract the lithium, and then they then extract the polymers out. These are small polymer chemicals. Right. So these are the two technologies that are being used right now today to extract lithium in what's called direct lithium extraction. And so these are the technologies that they are also using and experimenting with in the Salton Sea. Now, one issue with the Salton Sea, unlike other areas where direct lithium extraction has had more success, and I'd love to compare this also with the Smackover region that runs through Arkansas and Mississippi, as well as parts of Texas and Florida. The water here is extremely hot. And so that does complicate things a bit, meaning that it may be more costly to use to develop the types of membranes to extract it at these high temperatures that will not degrade. The same with like using these different polymers. So it's not the best area to do direct lithium extraction. Even though there is a lot of lithium in the water, for that reason, I'm actually more bullish on the Smackover region in around Arkansas, because there's a lot of lithium in this brine, and it's just regular cold water temperature. So there's not too much needed, additional innovation needed to extract that lithium there.
0: So there was a case that just was decided by a Superior Court judge about the Hell's Kitchen mining. It gave them the green light in 2025 to move forward. What were the environmental groups suing for, and what are the concerns in direct lithium extraction? I mean, from what you just described, that sounded fairly benign, but the opponents to the mine, what were their reservations?
1: Their main concerns were air quality and water availability and water supply. So let's just address the water. One thing that they were concerned about is that as they extract the water from the ground, right, how's this going to affect the water table and the water supply that's there? Because, I mean, as you know, whenever you extract anything from the ground, there can be things can subside. The ground can sink. It happens here in Los Angeles as they pumped out more and more oil out of, like, say, the city of Long Beach. I mean, the city of Long Beach actually fell a few feet over the century of pumping oil out. The same thing can happen here, as they're worried about. But what they don't understand is that this water is in a closed loop, so they're actually re-injecting it into the aquifer after it runs through the geothermal power plant. It's a very circular route. There is no massive water evaporation. The idea is that once it runs through the geothermal power plants, some of the water will be diverted to the direct lithium extraction, and then after they collect the lithium, the water is then re-injected into the ground. Hence, no surprise that the Superior Court judge didn't find any merit in that after all the information and details were presented. The other was air quality. The air in Imperial County is really bad. Let's just put it that way. It's very bad. Why? Because it's very dry and there are a lot of fine particulate matter that gets blown from the ground everywhere. And so what they were concerned about is through all the traffic and trucks and the equipment, right, that it would have a negative impact on the air quality. And so companies obviously would want to do their best to remediate any type of like air quality concerns in Imperial County, which is already very bad. But yes, the judge in effect approved it in January of 2025 to move forward.
0: He's a professor at the University of Southern California's Marshall School of Business, Sean Hyatt. Sean, thanks so much for being my guest on SeaChange Radio.
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8: Welcome to Another News. I'm Jeff Brady. I propose a question to our guest in this show. It's an in-depth question examining Neville Goddard's premise of manifesting circumstance and the theory about how that natural principle of manifesting is subverted by controllers through the hearts and minds of populations. Our guest, Evie Lorgan, who is a professional hypnotherapist and counselor and the author of two books, The Love Bite, Alien Interference in Human Love Relationships, and The Dark Side of Cupid, Love Affairs, the Supernatural, and Energy Vampirism. Evie was a close associate of the late Barbara Bartlett and the late Dr. Carla Turner. Evie is a returning guest and brings her 30 years of experience into this answer. I've done a number of shows on Neville Goddard and this premise. You may have heard similar versions of this. He explains how holding the dominant state of the wish fulfilled is a spiritual exercise requiring discipline. He asks, how would you feel if your wish, the things you wanted to be or do in your life, for example, were already fulfilled? The joy of love, the ease of abundance. And then you immerse yourself there. You hold it. You make it your everyday dominant emotional state. And that does take some discipline because doubt creeps in, as it always does. And then the challenge is to use some kind of mechanism to push that doubt away and return to that dominant state. And then he says, within months, maybe weeks of doing this, the universe on the quantum level has no choice but to reflect back who you are being. And author Jenny Randall wrote in her book, Time Storms, how human emotions are actually the activator on the subatomic level. And here, Neville Goddard says the same thing, but decades earlier. Okay, so my thinking is that if you have a population that might be inadvertently or intentionally manifesting love, ease of abundance, naturally harmonizing with the quantum realm, and it becomes the dominant state of thousands, hundreds of thousands of people in a city, for example, then according to Goddard's theory, reality by principle has no choice but to reflect back what that population is being. And I want to look at how humans have been controlled en masse through this process. I wondered if it ever occurred in history when humans learned of their true power to interface with reality this way and slipped out of the controller's grip. And what might that have looked like when billions of people are no longer filtering the controller's narrative through their infinitely powerful hearts, minds, and nervous systems? One example, in a past interview with Jeff Miller, who posted a series on the Etheric Warriors Forum titled Positive Changes Occurring. His premise is how the corporate media relentlessly reports on death and scarcity when the opposite is true. The opposite not only being life in abundance, but a replenishing abundance from the etheric realm. Currently, I suspect the dynamic of the overall parasite-host relationship is static, and it's feeding off the diminished life energy of the human population so as not to kill the host. Another more simple example is the unnatural incessant reporting of a simple weather event, a storm. The corporate media won't let up. It puts mortal fear into their viewers. And I suspect millions of people are then projecting onto the quantum realm a range of emotions with such a volume and power which produce a more violent weather event. That's my take right now. I've read explanations on this by Matthew Deleuze, who's been a past guest, and Max Spears, who's arrived at the same realization and tried to articulate it in one of his last interviews in 2016. In fact, Max said, quote, if reality is being made through the subconscious, and again, the subconscious has been hijacked, then this is basically what's been done. We've created thought prisons throughout all of our time, end quote. And after thinking about this for a while, I suspect Max realized he landed on the key mechanism controlling all of humanity. And this was 2016, and artificial intelligence was nearly a decade away at this point from public distribution. There would be no way controllers would let people begin to learn about the simple process of how they're being corralled into thought prisons. In another passage, Max says, quote, I have a huge belief in human beings. Human beings have the potential to change all of this. It's only a breath away from being able to change all of it. And it's why the surveillance, everybody is tracked from birth. That is why they're putting the pressure on to put it in a new system. They know it is only a thought away to change all of this. End quote. They know it is only a thought away to change all of this. When I heard Max and read Matthew discuss this concept about humans creating reality and circumstance, I didn't absorb it initially, but after contextualizing it with Jenny Randall and Neville Goddard, it made more sense. Jenny Randall, Matthew Deleuze, and Max Spears, among many others, I presume realized how humans can change reality. Not create, but change circumstances through emotional focus. And that ability has been exploited in a range of ways. You could make the case of cell phones, social media, and other hive mind shaping strategies that are part of the current exploitation, interfering, getting in the way of this natural process. So, Evie, I'm bringing this idea, this concept to you, and I'd be interested in your thoughts and how you suspect this reality creation process works, how you've seen it desperately exploited. What would a spiritually sovereign population look like? And, of course, this will be filtered through your where you're at right now, your current belief systems, and I welcome all of it.
9: Yeah, it all sounds good. I haven't read Neville Goddard's books, but I've seen some videos. I'm familiar with Max Spears and his experiences, and just the maybe some fundamentals that really are actually even in the Bible that was spoken by Jesus about, you know, have faith and, you know, believe that it is already accomplished and it will be done if you have faith. And I don't know if they mentioned emotions, but I think that's that's really the key. I'll just kind of launch off because there's so much to this. And I want to know, like, how can I apply this not only to my life, but to people who are experiencing, you know, tremendous suffering. Let's say the suffering someone like Max Spears had to go through. People who've been through, you know, satanic ritual abuse, MK Ultra, trauma-based mind control programming, and horrendous targeting, and people trying to kill you all the time, okay? And then wondering how the hell you're going to get what you need when everybody turns against you, literally. And so it seems to be a reality for many, even of the kind of clients that I've worked with over the years who have been, let's just say, experiencers of extreme trauma, narcissistic abuse, MK Ultra, alien abductions, a lot of the darker things, and then coming to grips once they wake up to the reality of what they've really been involved in, the nature of their family systems and the programming, that they find themselves seemingly targeted from like awakening. And then it seems like, wow, you know, it's like opposite world here we're dealing with the programming of the masses or the seeming masses around us, basically trying to keep us back into the powerless state of being a victim or being fed upon, really, and used like an asset for some, you know, mind control agency or whatnot. So it is, I think it's multifaceted. I would like to believe that it's a simple thing as changing a thought or a belief. And I do believe that helps, and that we need to believe we are actually much more than what we've been programmed to believe about our true nature as human beings, with an eternal spirit that is much more powerful than even the physical body and the laws of physics here. And it's just a matter of applying it in a deepness of some kind of deep experience that kind of locks in a faith and what I'm going to call the lucidity factor. In my experience, it was the not only faith that led me to an experiential eternal memory in my eternal spirit that was deeply lucid and vast because of Christ Jesus. Okay. And that's what led me to this deeper sense of, I'm just going to call it identity in Christ, based on a memory of lucidity that is so vast that you realize that we're kind of co-dreaming this holographic reality, including even our body. It's kind of like an emanation that comes with a, when we're in the fullness of what we really are, instead of the fragment consciousness that we're in these bodies that we identify as our self, which is really actually limited and nothing compared to, or very little compared to, the real essence of who we are. And so it seems like the whole thing about how do we become empowered to start creating and being more of what we would like, instead of constant suffering or feeling like a victim or being abused. And that has turned into a lifelong pursuit for me to actually repeat what this feeling, this experiential lucid beingness of eternal spirit in Christ was for me, that started like when I was like 23 years old. But I can only speak from my personal experience and how it might apply to what you are saying based on these people's understanding of how really to change things on a quantum level, what we're calling a quantum. And it's the fullness of lucidity. It starts with faith, and then it becomes deeper and deeper into like a deep knowing that's beyond a shadow of a doubt. And then the parallel model that I would give is when we're in a, let's say, a dream in our sleeping state, let's say REM sleep or even a meditation state. And then sometimes we lose our awareness of dreaming. But when we can become aware and self-reflect, oh, I'm in a dream right now. I'm in this realm that I can reach my subconscious. I can reach also greater aspects of God, and also what I'm calling the astral space all around me, which includes other people and their consciousness, and also precogging the future or looking into the past. So when, let's say, I can go into that space and then know that I have more power, then I basically would start asking questions and then getting answers from deep subconscious aspects of my being and from God or from helpers. And then sometimes I would see the enemy at work in my consciousness and within the dream or in visions or in clairvoyance. That would come, that sometimes I would know who it came from, or it would be an archetype. This is something that has been discussed on other articles and people I've interviewed for 15 years who have gone from being maybe a alien abductee, my lab victim with, you know, love bite, manipulated relationships of misery, and to a completely lucid person who is no longer being abducted, no longer having love bites, and living in complete lucidity and precogging everything before it happens, so they just go around it. So I know that this works when we use our awareness on more subtle states of being that we can reach in certain states of consciousness. So I would say the lucid dreaming and getting the body relaxed enough to be into a kind of a natural state without grasping. This is a Buddhist concept, right? Without grasping. And then in that restful state, the answers will come. And I found this to be true. Like, I will be praying about something for a week or whatever, how long it is. And then the moment that I go into a relaxed state, sometimes it's aided by infrared light therapy or manual hands-on healing by like my physical therapist, for example, or just relaxing and taking a nap. And then, you know, the answers just come, and then I just get the messages or the visions or whatever is needed to give me the solution to a problem. And then it gives me greater faith that it is already within me if I could just be in this state to receive without grasping that I have to strive and jump through all these hoops, you know, like a, I don't know. I think in our culture, in the West in particular, in my history, because of my own personality, and I can only speak from experience, and forgive me for babbling on like this, but I had to unlearn ways of belief and identity that were actually wrong, basically, and hurting me. My own belief systems hurting me, my own self-hatred or my own beliefs of being a victim. My own lack of faith in myself led me to follow, let's say, wrong advice or being led by the wrong people or getting entrapped, right? And then realizing over time that if I had just rested in a state of not having to jump through hoops to try to get love from all the wrong people, like looking for love in all the wrong places because you never got it from your dad or your mom or whatever, right? And then realizing the pattern of Stockholm-like behavior. Okay, we look for love because we never got what we needed, so we're always, you know, trying to get it from the ones who actually hurt us and take from us, and then we end up in these like horrible narcissistic like love bites or whatever relationships that actually vampirize us and cause us our own destruction, even our early death. So, and then just learning that, you know, we don't have to jump through hoops to receive the love that is already with us and directed at us by our own eternal, I would just say our eternal father, mother in heaven that we actually came from. And those who have more of that in them that we can start connecting with. And once we stop striving and we can go in that restful state of faith and belief because we could actually receive love even in our body, then all the answers and solutions to all these problems will start revealing themselves over time, so that we can turn our ship around to have more calmer seas and much better life. And so I'm kind of going through this personal process of finding different ways of beingness, because you had even mentioned that this is not just a belief system. This is, we're actually emanating a beingness in our energy through emotion, or a fullness of beingness that's expanding. And it's the beingness that we're emanating that actually creates more and more fullness of life coming instead of death. Because we're in the realm of death and destruction, that we're always being like, oh, with all the horrible things that we're hearing on the news and all the evil people in the world. And I've been actually a victim of this myself. I'm going to give you an example. When we learn about let's say, anomalous trauma, alien abduction, satanic ritual abuse, and, you know, the David Icke work where we learn all these people who have been running the world are like these predators and the Epsteins and the whole nine yards. And then pretty soon we're just thinking about all this evil in the world, right? Who are all these evil predators and all these bad people? And we need to wake everybody up about all the evil in the world. And then, like, pretty soon, then what are we thinking about all the time? And then, you know, you start getting targeted more if you just start thinking, well, I just need to expose all these bad people and bad things. And then your life turns upside down and you get horribly attacked. And so I just had to take a step aside from, okay, I think I know enough about how all the evil works and what is the operating system behind the force and the spiritual, whatever it is, okay? And now I want to apply the antidote and the solution, which is everlasting life, eternal life, the true, so we say the true physics and the true metaphysics of eternal life and consciousness and beingness that we really are, that we really came from. Instead of even some earthly scientific principles, because many people have had, let's say, miraculous healings or even resurrection that go way beyond the physical, what we call physics, that have to do with spiritual principles that are absolutely true, that we can apply by identifying and remembering this natural state of beingness that I believed Christ exemplified through that, let's say, through that story. And some people don't believe, but I think there's people that once we can exemplify and be it in that full lucidity by following a greater wisdom that's not just our fragmented human wisdom consciousness, because I know for a fact that one of the biggest issues is our, I will call it distorted perception and manipulation of perception to believe something that we think we perceived truly that really is not, and then reacting according to a distorted perception because we were easily manipulated by something else, actually, that's operating even in our, quote, subconscious and collective unconscious, like Jungian terms here, that's actually operating in the world. And we know that, I know this is a fact, actually, and I've observed it in lucid dreams. And another woman that I interviewed named Marie, the Scandinavian My Lab, has written about and defined and articulated as an archetypal thing that she, this is interesting because I think it kind of goes into this whole, why is the world set upon these, I'm just going to call it devaluation of woman through these patriarchal-like belief systems in many cultures and many religions that are working for this predator system that has set it up so that there's a ready supply of orphans and widows, women and children for easy predation and devaluation by nature of the belief system set up in the world. Okay, so this goes into understanding that archetype and how that archetype actually manifests in our consciousness and even in what, if we're in these deep meditative, lucid states of deep meditation, we can ask just with our spirit and the Holy Spirit of truth, which is in us, if we choose, to show us so that we can recognize this archetype in its manifestation in what it wants us to perceive. So this is what, quote, Marit has done. So she has seen how these archetypes will try to make her perceive something, whether it's an image, a symbol, or a word, or a root syntax meaning that might have a double spell casting thing going on. So she could perceive it in the consciousness, what it wants her to perceive, to believe, to create the reality that gives them power to live through us and continue feeding off of us. So once she's was able to catch it in the action, so you have to like slow down your thoughts and your observations, slow it down step by step by step, and then you can start to perceive, wait a minute, that was a manipulation of perception. Or like in the biblical thing, oh well, the deceiver came in and wanted Eve to believe a lie, and once you believe the lie, you actually lost something really valuable, which is your original purity of perception of the original body of eternal light, remembrance. So once we believe a lie, we become under that contract of that lie, create the other reality that the predator wants so they could feed on you. So if we stop believing the manipulated perception lie and perceive the real truth that's already really in us, then we can navigate around what creating for them what they want us to do. So there's more and more of us going into the natural state of eternal truth beingness, so that they lose their power. And hopefully we could just switch them off, like we blip off their channel, literally. And what's interesting is that this type of, let's say, how we define, we blip off their channel of accessibility, where they no longer see us, they no longer perceive us, they no longer can stick their cords in us.

What I find fascinating, and because I'm doing these conversations with others, other women who've seen that there's this bug in our system that's like a kind of a misogynistic patriarchal thing that is taking power away from us in the world by removing like half of the story of a feminine archetype element of entire Earth history. And so I believe that even our soul, according to Dr. Corrado Malanga's Italian word for soul, which is the eternal aspect of us that has the willpower and the eternal awareness, vast awareness, is called anima, which is a feminine archetype of what they call soul from Italian to English, okay? But what's fascinating is even in Christian terminologies, which has been translated from what, you know, the Hebrew and the Aramaic and the Greek and whatever, that the bride of Christ, which is our soul, and even the church, when we are truly married to or in union with the Christ identity, then we have like an internal marriage of spirit, which creates the fullness of lucidity identity in Christ. So it really is rescuing the feminine archetypical soul, which has been captured and lied to and left orphaned from its true original state of union with Christ. And this is what gives us the power. So this is what I believe, even the ancient, I think the early followers of Christ knew this. And this was written in maybe some of the Gnostic tractates of the Nag Hammadi library, and some of the, when people were having these deep, full, mystical kinds of experiential intimacy with Christ as a fullness of being, that is like, it's almost like an internal marriage that happens by a deepening and deepening of not only faith, but lucidity and following the ways, what I say is the eternal laws of the kingdom of heaven. It will be kind of like what seems like opposite world here, you know, where like somebody treats you wrong, you know, you just like get back at them or you work really hard to do this all on the human psychology level of, oh, just, you just got to set your boundaries. Well, good luck with that when you're living with a narcissist. You know what I mean? I'm just kidding. But these are the kind of issues that come up with people, like, well, you know, I'm doing all the right things according to, you know, psychology, but this ain't working. You know? And so this is where I think we have to apply a deeper, fuller understanding of the spiritual laws of who we really are and what we can connect to in a more unionized way in our soul, in our eternal soul, so that when we have that coherent connection that hasn't been hacked into by these parasite archetypal entities that take many shapes and forms. So that's why it's confusing. You think, oh, what kind of alien is it? Well, what kind of demon? What kind of angel? Well, they could change their form all over the place. So this is why when we go into our deep meditative states, a lot of times the archetypes and forms and symbols show themselves in ways that we can understand and apply the solution to. So I'm only saying this from personal experience simply because I'm going through my own recovery process. Not only from my own trauma of the alien abductions, you know, this severe abuse that was really related to some ritual abuse elements, which, and DID with my labs and a lot of things that I didn't realize, let's say, even 20 years ago or 15 years ago. And now when working with people who are fully on board with, I'm just going to say they're on board with Christ, they've got the power of the Holy Spirit and their faith, and they're working with me. And so what's happening in this therapeutic process is they'll just say something, whether it's a scripture or a sentence or, you know, like synchronistic dreams with symbols. And then they say something and then like a memory just pops up spontaneously. And then that memory is the root cause of, let's say, a belief system or an experience or a trauma that locked in these subconscious agreements that kept some kind of irrational fear to keep interfering with the fullness of faith and lucidity to create a better reality.
Okay, so these are like the subconscious, you know, traumas that, you know, on a conscious level, we could read these books and feel like we're doing the right thing. We're doing our, you know, proclamations and declarations. And by golly, that narcissist just won't

0: leave, you know, or whatever, right? I say that there's ways that these things literally will reveal themselves through like a revelation in a very exciting way that gives hope and truth and gladness and rejoicing, which is a necessary state to keep creating more and more of the good, to basically transform your reality step by step. I mean, it would be nice if it happened all at once, but it seems like for most of us, we need to learn over time, kind of like the layers of the onion peeling off, so that we get more and more nuanced understandings of how things work in our particular situation.
1: All right. The third wave of feminism seems to have a hold on to younger generations of women. Listening to you describe the bigger spiritual frame, it looks as the good intentions feminists and other organizations have created to protect themselves and build a better system for themselves is leaving an exposure to the larger predator by marginalizing men in society as one vulnerability there. But I can see how women are likely being corralled onto an island under the current ideology that will make them more vulnerable to various embodiments of etheric predators. I could be way off here, but I suspect you're onto something.
0: I know exactly what you mean, and I see it happening. And well, I've learned recently too that there's certain spirits, let's say spirits and even principalities, behind certain agendas run by groups of people who will want to take advantage of a, like, say, problem reaction solution. They create a problem, and then they know there's going to be a reaction to it, and then they put in the solution, but that they put the solution in that's more of the tainted, false solution that creates more problems in the long run. Let's say, like, some of the Karens in the world who are, you know, feeling misrepresented as women, powerless women thing, and there is, like, obviously, throughout history, we've been devalued and forced into, in order to make a living, they were forced into being prostitutes because they weren't valued enough to actually work to make a living or be, you know, have to be dependent on a man, and then they would treat you poorly, you know. So you could see how they would have a natural reaction to that inequality and devaluation. But then there's others who, you know, go off and run with it, like a man-hating, toxic, distorted ways of thinking and being. And some of the distortions come from unhealed trauma and also from bad spirits that deliberately do that. Where, let's say, like a groomer, pedophile groomer, could groom someone to want the attention of, let's say, the pedophile that's giving them like a lot of extra goodies and attention that they're not getting in their family of origin, because let's say a parent is not there, or they're an alcoholic, or they got some issues, but they're trying to actually turn them away from, let's say, the parent that really loves them, but they got a few issues, right? And so they turn their attention towards the Stockholm syndrome predator, because they actually don't realize there's a predator grooming them to be an ally or a puppet for a darker power. Something like that's going on with the toxic feminine, I think. But there is a spirit behind it. It's actually the spirit of Lilith. And because I learned this through a series of synchronicities that happened as a result of learning in certain ritual abuse family systems, Illuminati, Satanists, whatever, they have certain principalities and spirits that they make rituals to, and they are in the bloodline of control of that family and, you know, their whole thing. So like Lilith is one of them, and that's one of the biggest ones. It's also under Asherah, and it may have many names. So I've heard deliverance ministers and intercessory people who know more in-depth things about that, whereas that Lilith particular principality is the one behind a lot of these false feminist movements, or even they're saying abortion, where they're doing a lot of sacrifice by creating the problems and then giving them the solutions. They're actually part of the predator's plan. So we've got the spirit of Lilith behind some of this toxic femininity, if you ask me, or even the whole Jezebel thing. So basically they're toxic and they're distorted perceptions and reactivity based on grooming by predators. It's a grooming process, actually. It's like Stockholm Syndrome. And it's funny because I have met someone recently. We've been corresponding by letter and by phone and by, you know, texting, and she's a survivor of MK Ultra, probably Monarch and much more, through because she was a lineage of Native American and German, and orphaned and sold off by her own biological mother, and had gone through horrendous things, as well as she's also had, I think, alien abduction or alien encounters. And basically we met because she heard about my work, and really that the reality of the impact of not just MK Ultra, okay, but the impact of the handling that happens through what we're calling the narcissistic abuse. And because she's a female, she would always be handled by a narcissist male who had this natural narcissistic or even misogynistic quality, which was a deliberate part of the program to keep her from waking up or being a witness to the atrocities which has happened. So basically that my kind of clients are those who've had these experiences. But what's amazing is that we connected on all these levels because she was naturally remembered past life things and remembered some significant things that were related to many of these things had come up with Barbara Bartholik, by the way, like the Cathars of France and the beautiful communities that were being started with, you know, the community with nature and flowers and gardening and their diet, and how the women were equally as equal valued as the men in their spiritual life and then in their communities and their way of life, because Christ really exemplified a more egalitarian valuation of women that went beyond, I think, what has been written in the old scriptures and history. But anyway, so we got on these conversations that, you know, there's this entire story that is missing from this deeply feminine aspect, from, you know, whether or not it's the original Eve or what happened in humanity, even from this whole Lyran thing where people remember before there was more of either these androgynous females or there was an egalitarian total value of women, children, earth, mother, the cycles of life, where they were equally valued, so that, you know, there weren't orphans and widows and people being abused and having to prostitute themselves to make a living, and these, you know, horrible like abusers, and like something happened, right? Something happened in our earth history to be a severe attack on the valuation of women, because women are the, we birth life, but we also have a nature of nurturing and loving, and maybe the softer side of communication and relationship and family and community and that kind of thing. So if that's compromised, then you have the whole society. If you want to destroy a society, you devalue the woman and make the women and children easy access for the predators, and then take away the men so they can't protect the women because they don't value them enough to even protect them. So anyway, I can go on a long thing, but I think she remembered and was being contacted by these beings who, I know it's kind of wacky, I'm just going to tell you, by these beings called she called them the Monks of Enoch, in which they kind of described themselves as such, like very, very ancient, but that also acknowledged Christ and acknowledged Enoch and acknowledged that there's a lot missing, and they keep saying it's her story. But it's not just one woman or, you know, Eve in the Bible or whatever, or the earth itself, but the earth does hold the history. It's just that there's a significant aspect of a feminine archetypal beingness that has been missing and minimized and tried to be erased. And so we're trying to bring back the value of, let's say, a woman's experience, like the impact, let's say, for example, in her life, and in many women's life, and even in my life. Like I've been a scientist, right? And I did alien abduction research and learn about all the medical things and the physical things and the craft and the military and X, Y, and Z and the physics and the chemistry. And but the biggest impact in my life that I felt is the most important thing of all is how they affect our love relationships, right? Our marriages, our families, our kids, how we are impacted in our lives and our relationships and love. Like, what's the most important thing that gives life is love. Love is like the central unifying principle of all. And when that's being compromised, that's important to me. That's more important than, quote, science, you know, or a researcher says, well, that, you know, love bites stuff, that's not science. And I remember years ago at a MUFON conference, you know, and Stanton Friedman was there as a physicist, and everybody's there to promote their theories and their science and the research. And he looks at my binder with the picture of the alien angel and says, ha, that's not scientific. And I said, well, but it's true. So really, it's the marginalization of what's the most important things in our lives is, I think, love and our relationships of love. And if at the end of our life, you know, we're on our deathbed and, you know, what are we really thinking about? What are we really, what was the most important thing was, you know, how much we loved, how we could have loved better, and, you know, the impact of love in our life. That's, it's like the bottom line, you know? Why are these things being marginalized as not being important, and everybody else is running around like, why are they devaluing the work of Barbara Barthelic and what Carla Turner brought out, and even my own work, as if it's really not important, you know, it was just this love bite, you know. But anyway, so it's the women's impact that has had the greatest impact on this MKUltra person. It's not just that MKUltra is going on and they're torturing people. It's like the lack of love, never knowing what it was like to have a loving family or a mother or a father or a sister or a brother, or never knowing what it was like to have a loving relationship with a man, because we were always being handled and abused by narcissists. And so her biggest question to me was not all what they did or what's it like to have love? What's it like to have a mother who loves you? You know, what's it like to have a healthy relationship? That was the biggest question of the most importance of, you know, many of these people.
1: I suspect this is where Neville Goddard's research comes in. He is advocating to use the emotional energy, the emotional body, to interface with the subatomic realm by asking yourself to imagine, how would it feel to be in a loving relationship? Imagine, how would it feel to have spiritual sovereignty, or fill in the blank? And that's when you're holding those dominant emotional states of the wish fulfilled. The emotional energy triggers the subatomic realm, and depending on your energy level and amplification, it can take 1 to 3 months before you notice changes. And he's saying when you accept it as truth within, your outer world rearranges itself to reflect it. The world is not resisting you, it is responding to you. Every event, every person, every so-called coincidence is shaped by the inner tones of your being. Your inner alignment becomes the mold through which the outer world takes shape. And we usually have those reversed. You will know you are aligned when peace replaces panic, when trust replaces tension, when your inner conversation begins to echo the same truth as your desired outcome.
0: Oh, yeah. I'm so grateful in my life for those who have held space for me. And when we hold space for one another, let's say we want to be in that place of zero tension where we could actually, oh my gosh, I could relax now that I'm at, like, let's say my massage therapist, or I'm in a talking with my counselor or with my whoever, and I can finally relax or feel accepted. And then once you can, you know, relax. But sometimes if you know what it feels like to be loved, sometimes we don't know, like from a human standpoint. And so I will say, well, don't worry about that, because I've actually had a dream show me something, which was my spirit, or let's say God, actually showing me something that I was trying to use my mind to figure out on deeply complex levels of, like, advanced physics, for example, advanced mathematics, trying to figure something out and to get out of a entrapped state that I was put in one of these mind control operations, okay? A part that stuck, like, in a compartment in a jail. And then my spirit showing me that it didn't have to do with all the equations and all the memories and all the scientific facts, that all I had to do was think about my beautiful white English bulldog and how I loved her and how cute she was and how when she loved me, she would, you know, sniff and lick, and you know, how you're just so delighted at the loving, a loving puppy or a dog that you loved. Like, sometimes it's an animal, right? You know, not a human being. And then once I felt the joy of this, you know, my English bulldog that I had, all of a sudden, boom, I got more lucid and I was able to get out of the entrapped state of consciousness. So that just remember even the joyfulness of petting a cute little animal or seeing something in nature or something really simple. So that, because we want to imagine what it feels like, and that's important when we're going into these states, like, okay, let's imagine the gladness. Well, let's just imagine the relief. We're finally free from that narcissist or whatever, or the relief, or how it was when you were with your friends, just happy and joking around and having a really good time, and as many things that you could remember and how you felt in a way that brought relief or gladness or rejoicing or fun or dancing, anything that brings those happy states. And that's what we call praise, actually praise and worship in Christianity. It's just that I think we're finally figuring out when we can be in those states, we kind of lift open the windows of accessibility in that pregnant state of beingness that starts creating those things. And so I'll just leave it at that. And it doesn't have to be a human, you know. It could be an animal or a beautiful scene in nature or something funny that made you laugh, you know, a cute thing that somebody said or did. Anything that just, you know, like laughter, just laughter.
1: Yeah, this does remind me of being younger, and the memory is, life was joyous, and that, of course, is if you've had the right protections as a child. But when you get older and find out about the depth of evil and maybe the parasitical elements within the realm, you may internalize that and try to warn others. And by doing so, it affects your emotional state, and then you could be unwittingly drawing those circumstances towards you, or maybe creating new negative experiences and running into trouble. But pulling back and looking at the longer timeline, it's quite a big transition from the child when you're naive, filled with experience, a range of positive emotion, prime moments in your life that create lasting memories, but at the same time you're creating a better reality in these more innocent states of being. When you begin to learn about the darker aspects in life, the energy dynamics of these dark entities that cause anxiety and pain in people and then feed off of that, if you don't know about Neville Goddard's work, which many people don't know, or the basic boundaries for this material, it will have an effect on the positive feedback you generated when you were younger.
0: Yeah, I think that's true. Even in our younger state, like I can remember being real, you know, being from anywhere from 3 to 6, where when you're a kid, when you're, you have a fullness of expression and a feeling, you know, when you're happy everywhere in your body, you know, jumping around. And then when you're sad, your whole body is crying and screaming with the fullness of your being. And it seems like there's a greater fullness of being when we're really young before they program us or torture us or whatever. Yeah, feeling the joy and maintaining it. And I suppose there's a naivety when we're young, like we don't know sometimes there's certain predators who could take advantage of us, or and then we go through one of these quote alien love bites, and if I had known, I would have, you know, maybe not fallen into it kind of thing. But, you know, we learn from what we've gone through, and that's part of life. You know, because who wants to be paranoid all the time about all the things to be afraid of? You know, we do want to enjoy life and laugh and enjoy the good things. And
1: interesting, Evie. I suspect many are becoming aware of the cyclical process where you have a community of people full of life energy, for example, and then something happens. Etheric parasites invade. They reduce the life energy, transform the community into something different, not destroying it because the host is needed to live off of, but the edges are burnt. People are acting different. It takes more energy to become a little joyous. There's a leak. The life force is hemorrhaging into another realm. But then something happens and the community gathers itself again, expanding back with life force, dispelling the Watiko, if you will, an expansion and contraction. And where are we now? Are we expanding?
0: I think there's a lot of people who have become aware and they want to do something positive and very effective towards really changing things, not using the same old that not going, doesn't go anywhere, you know? So I think there is, and it's based on, I don't know, in simple Christian terms, they call it the kingdom of heaven on earth as it is in heaven. So we're applying laws that are really heavenly based on our eternal real nature that is connected with what we call our true nature in fullness, which is like Christ, let's say, as the example. And once we live according to those laws, then we create it here. We build it really from a grassroots level, I think, by, you know, working out our own issues. But I don't think it can be done alone. I think we really do need others to create space with and share with and praise with and laugh with and to build each other up. Just like, you know, how it feels when you're in love, like if we've been in love, how even if there was something bad or icky going on, but because you were so in love, it just, you know, everything seemed okay because love was so strong and that your connection, quote, with the divine was so strong and so consistent that love held you through, you know, Hurricane Helene or the hunger pangs or a bad day or something, that just by being connected, having that loving connection, it just kind of carried you through everything. And I think we need to have more of that in our life so it carries us through problems so that they're just easier to solve and it turns into a fun journey instead of something horrible, you know, or really bad. I felt compelled to do 2 second editions of both my books that are now available on Amazon in hard copy and Kindle. You know, The Love Bite just came out with more material, by the way, and more stuff on hybrids and more stuff on deeper insights overall, and a lot with Barbara Bartholik's interviews. And just, I felt that I needed to do that to solve the piracy issues and the shadow banning issues and some other issues that were going on just as part of this field. So I tried to put as much as I can in those 2 books in the second editions, but I do intend on doing something that will be related to like a personal testimony memoir with, you know, solution oriented things that I've experienced that hopefully can help others too, because I feel like I want to continue, you know. I'm not going to go early and I won't make any details on that. We already know some health issues have cropped up, let's just put it that way, for me. And I intend on recovering completely so I can continue why I believe I'm here.
1: That's wonderful news. Could you give listeners the titles of those 2 books?
0: Well, the first one is The Love Bite, Alien Interference in Human Love Relationships. And then the second one's called The Dark Side of Cupid, Love Affairs, the Supernatural, and Energy Vampirism. That one is also available in Italian in hard copy and digital. So, and I would like to actually continue forward and getting these available like in Spanish as well. But there's more for me to do. So I'm glad I was able to do second editions. I kind of feel like I was able to get out things that I felt were important that I didn't maybe focus on as much before, that now I have a deeper insights over 30 plus years to say more of what I feel is the most important thing. So that's what I did.
1: Evie, please mention your website again for listeners. There's a lot of good material on that site as well.
0: Yes, my website is still evelorgan.com. I have an Alien Love Bite Telegram channel. I do have an X channel, Eve Lorgan, and, you know, a Reddit one, Alien Love Bite, and a few like TikTok and Instagram, but I don't post much on those simply because I'm not so IT skilled. So I try to just keep everything updated through Substack, Eve Lorgan, and Alien Love Bite. It's the best way to do it. And of course, emailing me is always an option. elorgan@gmail.com.
1: Evie Lorgan, you're a professional hypnotherapist, counselor, and the author of those 2 books you had just mentioned. And of course, you're the close associate of the late Barbara Bartholik. I know you're also dedicated to expanding the work of the late Dr. Carla Turner. And thank you again for being on In Other News.
0: Thank you.
1: That's going to do it for In Other News. I'm Jeff Brady. 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

It was a large room full of people, all kinds. And they had all arrived at the same building at more or less the same time. And they were all free. And they were all asking themselves the same question. What is behind that curtain?

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0: good morning to you. 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This is Morning Maine, a three-hour mix of Americana and eclectic roots music brought to you each morning from 6 to 9 a.m. by somebody volunteering their time for a few hours sitting in this chair. And of course, this morning is no exception. As always, we will intersperse the music with short spoken word features like the one you are about to hear. It comes your way each morning at 6 a.m. Monday through Friday. It's called National Native News. And I will be back with a live and local weather forecast after this morning's installment. Good morning to you. My name is Dennis.
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2: 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We thank them for allowing us to be here, and we honor the ancestral and contemporary Wabanaki peoples indigenous to this place, known as the Dawn Land. Coming up next is National Native News.
3: This is National Native News. I'm Jill Freitas. An opera performed entirely in Tlingit finished its run in Juneau on Sunday. The opera is about a series of battles in Sitka between Southeast Alaska Native peoples and Russian invaders. One Tlingit clan was especially involved in that history, and texts about the battles say this is their story. But members of that clan say they were never asked for permission to tell the story in the first place. KTOO's Yvonne Crumry reports.
4: Katuhlagau, the Tlingit Russian battles, debuted in Juneau earlier this month. After nearly a decade of work, the opera was produced by Sea Alaska Heritage Institute in partnership with Perseverance Theater. Members of the Kiksadi clan in Sitka, whose ancestors died and on whose land the battle took place, say SHI didn't consult them about the project. In August, SHI director Kahani Rosita Worrell said at a public panel that the story doesn't belong just to the Kiksadi. She said SHI had conversations about the ownership of this story back in the early 2000s, when the organization was compiling the written history of the battles.
5: We came to the conclusion that since all of our clans and the Haidas united to battle the Russians in 1802, we believed that this story was owned by all of the clans and the Haidas. So we moved forward in that way.
4: But Kiksadi clan members in Sitka see it differently. Yedikuka Dion Brady Howard is the Kiksadi clan mother. She holds important clan knowledge like songs and stories, and clan members can consult her on protocols.
6: When it comes to the Battle of 1804 in particular, that story is very much ours.
4: She said asking for permission isn't just about protocol. It's about respecting the power of these stories.
6: It's important at the very core to remember who we are and where we came from when we approach doing these kinds of things.
4: Chloe Dutine Jericho-Blang says Worrell's position contradicts the written history of the battles, which was published by SHI.
7: I think she's stating that publicly, which is revisionist from what the SHI published history is, that she's doing that to allow herself the freedom to be able to tell the story.
4: The creators of the opera based its story on an exhaustive tome of research about the battles. That book is called Anushi Tlingit Ani Ka, Russians in Tlingit America, The Battles of Sitka, 1802 and 1804. The book states that this history, quote, belongs primarily, if not exclusively, to the Kiksadi, and, quote, from the Tlingit point of view, an unauthorized telling constitutes stealing. But in a phone call with KTOO, Worrell reiterated her stance on the ownership of the story. While asked about the book's claim that the Kiksadi own the story, she attributed that discrepancy to one of the three authors in the book, the late Richard Dauenhauer.
8: I don't think he understood, the complexities of Tlingit law and ownership. So that was his assumption. And I think it's because, you know, he was interviewing, you know, primarily the Kiksadi in Sitka.
4: Worrell added that SHI has a Council of Traditional Scholars, which ensures the nonprofit maintains cultural integrity. Hope Wang said he doesn't agree with Burl's position on who owns the story.
7: No one individual can alienate our history from us, although she's certainly trying. So even I, a Kiksaudi member, could not say to Rosita, because you're friends with me or you've studied this, I'm going to give you this history and you can mark it as whatever. I can't alienate my history from my own people. It's collectively owned.
4: And he says he doesn't want this to take away from the work so many people put into this project.
7: We have something in Tlingit language telling our history in 2026. That should be the celebration.
4: Hope Wang sent a letter to SHI and the Sea Alaska Board outlining his concerns and asking for an apology. Rural said SHI will respond to that letter. In Juneau, I'm Yvonne Cremery.
3: And I'm Jill Freitas.
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0: Looking at that weather forecast for today, looks like a mostly cloudy Friday ahead of us with a high near 76. So less than 1 in 3 chance of rain. If that happened, it would probably be after 3 this afternoon. Tonight, patchy fog until about 9 this evening, and that continues perhaps even after midnight. Cloudy conditions during the early evening gradually clearing with a low tonight around 48. And at this point, a 1 in 3 chance or less of some scattered showers, probably before 9 if they happen. Tomorrow, a sunny Saturday with a high near 66. And tomorrow evening, clearing conditions. The low gets down to around 40 tomorrow night. And patchy fog moves back into the area around 2 in the morning on Sunday. As always, we will have climate connections for you at 6:30. That is a short feature we bring you each week at, or each day, I should say, at that time, Monday through Friday. Let's begin the music, shall we? This is something called Peace in the Storm, a good way to start your Friday morning.

one of about six songs that sound a little bit like that recorded just over a century ago, but perhaps dating back even few hundred years before that. The Oak and the Ash, Home Dearie, the name of that song, performed there by Maine-based duo Castle Bay, who will be performing in Camden at the Opera House within the next few months. You'll hear much more about that on this radio station. The time is 6:16. Let's change gears ever so slightly for a man who makes a different kind of music, although certainly descended from that, what you just heard, Charlie Crockett. And yes, that last name does mean something. He is a direct descendant of Davy Crockett. And this is One-Eyed Jack on WERU.

0: The Americana duo known as Collide released that as a single in advance of their most recent EP, that course called Broken Land. Then they remixed it and added it to the EP when they put it out. What is the name of the EP? American Circus. That's out now, and that is Collide. We will be back with more music after we check in with today's Climate Connections.
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2: I'm Dr. Anthony Lizerwitz, and this is Climate Connections. A few years ago, the city of Cincinnati held dozens of public meetings to gather residents' ideas about ways to reduce carbon pollution and improve the city's resilience

0: to climate change.
1: And we heard thousands of ideas.
0: Oliver Kroner, director of the city's Office of Environment and Sustainability, says some ideas were programs that the city should implement.
1: But many of them were ideas that people wanted to implement themselves. And we thought, wouldn't it be cool if we provided a little bit of seed funding to set those visions in motion?
0: So his team created the Seeds of Change program. In its first 3 years, the program has provided almost $1 million in grants to more than 170 community-based projects, many in some of the city's most underserved neighborhoods. It's invested in community gardens, composting efforts, solar installations, a bike repair program, and more.
1: These are grants of $5,000 to $20,000, so not huge, but enough to get a ball rolling.
0: Kroner says it's a way for city government to support grassroots action and empower people to become climate leaders in their communities.
1: And this is a program that sets those leaders in motion. And the more we can plant those seeds of leadership around the city, the further we'll go.
0: Climate Connections is produced by the Yale Center for Environmental Communication. To learn more about climate change, visit climateconnections.org.
2: There are not many musicians in their 90s who still perform live and release new albums of new material. Willie Nelson is, of course, the exception to that. At 6:32, let's give you something new by Willie Nelson. 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
3: Looking and praying and waiting for years. But when I stopped looking, it's when you appeared. It's about time, 'cause love was way overdue. I've always been patient and took pride in that. But the last couple of rounds about took me to the mat. I kept hanging on. But love was

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I'd almost given up if you couldn't tell. I thought my invitation

for Margaret out near Vinyl Haven. We want to apologize if you are hearing us. That's good news. But we are going to be off the air intermittently over the next few days as we do work to improve our broadcast infrastructure, including the installation of a new FM transmitter. 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But we do thank you for your patience, Margaret, trying to listen this morning on her battery-powered radio. 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She likes to listen live on the radio, and we do apologize for anybody having difficulty doing that this morning and around now. 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And yes, just since 4 a.m., we have gone up and down and off and on when we certainly appreciate your patience. I appreciate your patience. Let's give you something by Lynn Hollyfield next. This is There Is Always a Way, sort of what we optimists live by. 6:43.

Joby Riccio makes folky Americana, but for that latest record, she wanted to up the ante a bit, throw in some indie rock sounds to get across her point that much stronger. That is, doesn't matter. At 6:54 on this Friday morning, let's squeeze in at least one more song before we take a break. 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

0: There they are, Admiral Radio, and that is lie back down, which might be good advice in your current situation. We've got an upcoming WERU concert that's about as imminent as these things get. 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I'll be back with a live and local weather forecast after this.
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0: Looking at your weather forecast on this Friday morning, today will be mostly cloudy with a high near 76. And at this point, a less than 1 in 3 chance of rain today. If so, probably after 3 this afternoon. And that chance persists through the evening. There could be scattered showers tonight, probably before 9 if it happens. That's about when patchy fog returns to our area if you're out and about this evening. Be careful of that. It will linger at least until after midnight tonight. Cloudy all evening long, but gradually clearing as it gets into the later hours. Tonight's low around 48. Then tomorrow, sunny with a high near 66. And tomorrow evening, Saturday night, will be clear with a low around 40. And patchy fog will move back into our area around 2 on Sunday morning. 7:01, you found it. This is Morning Maine, and we will bring you, as always, the Awanajo Almanac that comes your way at 7:30 this morning. We went back into the archives and we pulled the episode that aired live 5 years ago. We'll get that on for you today and talk to a very, very loyal listener this morning who makes it a ritual each Friday morning, and then again on Sunday morning during the 8:30 encore presentation. She goes with a battery-operated radio to her husband's grave and listens to the almanac, as that was an activity they shared together. You never know how radio affects people, and that's always heartwarming to sit in this chair and realize that. Let's kick off this hour of music, because there's a lot going on this hour, including your chance to win a free pair of guest list passes and an autographed triple vinyl album by Jeff Tweedy. More on that as we move through the hour. Speaking of live music, Alice Howe and Freebo teamed up, I believe, last year or so for this one, Somebody's New Lover Now. on WERU. Good morning to you. My name is Dennis.

Cedar County Cobras doing a song written by their close friend, Ruby Red, the name of that song, at 7:12 on this Friday morning. And up next, a guy named Dallas Burrow, walking side

Kacey Musgraves with the title track of an album she released just this year. That is Middle of Nowhere, as she remarks on the benefits of such an encounter. 722, Dennis here with you on Morning Main. Up next, a guy who you might not recognize his name, but you know his day job. He tours with Emmylou Harris and has for quite some time. He just recently felt compelled to put down some of his own songs and record an album of his own inspirations. This is Top of the Mountain. And once again, his name is Phil Madeira on WERU.

that time of year, thou mayest in me behold, when yellow leaves, or none or few, do hang upon those boughs, which shake against the cold, bare ruined choirs, where late the sweet birds sang. From William Shakespeare, 1564 to 1616. Hello, everyone. I'm Rob McCall, and this is the Awanaju Almanac, devoted to feeling at home in nature and breaking down the wall of hostility between us and the rest of creation. This is the almanac for October 29th to November.

November 5th, 2021, the new Beaver Moon coming up. And here are some natural events. When we first came to Blue Hill, there was a rough road right up the southeast slope of Awanajo, our small misty mountain, over what is now called the Hayes Field, but was called the Morse Piece back then. Anyone could drive up that deeply rutted and eroded road at any time, and they did. One 4th of July at dusk, we were climbing up the road above the field with family and friends to watch the fireworks. And we heard the roar of a big four-wheel drive truck right behind us. We scurried out of the way while some young buck tried to drive past us, spewing rocks and mud behind. The field itself was devoted to blueberries, surrounded by nearly bare ground, denuded by herbicides. It looked forlorn and worthless, and actually it was, because the profit from growing the blueberries no longer covered the cost of herbicides, insecticides, and labor to harvest the berries. Now, this field had been given to the town, and in the early 90s, they voted to raise $2,500 to control erosion up there. Pretty soon in that spring, I guess, the worst gullies were filled, the road was graded, and boulders were placed to block vehicle access. And then the blueberry lease was vacated and the spraying stopped. Gradually, the land began to heal itself. Somehow, some lupin was seeded in there, and in a few years it became a field of lupin where people had picnics and weddings. And then over time, the lupin put itself out of business by stabilizing and improving the soil and giving way to the sedges, grasses, and wildflowers blooming with every color of the rainbow, which carpet that gorgeous restored meadow today. Here's a field and forest report. We're coming into November, past the harvest and the hunter's moons, and coming up on the beaver moon, and still, do I dare mention it, no killing frost. Though the oaks and beeches are still holding onto their leaves, most of the other hardwoods are losing theirs or have lost them by now. The hackmatacks are glowing gold in the fading sun. The blueberry barrens are turning to copper and magenta. And the grasses of the field are turning brown and lying down for a long rest. Here's a saltwater report. The Maine Lobstermen's Association is taking the National Marine Fisheries Service to court over proposed new regulations on lobster fishing designed to protect North Atlantic right whales from entanglement in lobster gear. And according to Working Waterfront, the MLA states, quote, "There has never been a known right whale injury or mortality associated with Maine lobster gear," unquote. And that, quote, "There has not been a single known right whale entanglement with Maine lobster gear in almost two decades," unquote. Well, that may well be true, but how do we know, seeing as how most lobster gear is not yet labeled to show state or country of origin, as will be required by the new regulations? So stay tuned, this could get interesting. And here's a rank opinion. A wound heals, a broken bone knits up, a clear-cut or wildfire turns green again in time. The meadow below the mountain blooms after years of herbicides.
Nature heals once we stop abusing her. We can even help the healing if we follow the laws of nature rather than the rules of power and greed. But healing takes its own time. And being human, we get impatient and try to hurry things along. We've been profligately burning fossil fuels and spraying pesticides for well over a century. So it may take as long or longer for the earth to heal, as it surely will, with or without us. When we get impatient, frustrated, or fearful, a visit to that mountain meadow can restore the soul. And finally, here's a seed pod for you to carry around with you. This is from the book of Psalms, maybe 8th century B.C. 1,000 years in thy sight are but as yesterday when it is past, or as a watch in the night. Thou dost sweep men away. They are like a dream, like grass which is renewed in the morning. In the morning it flourishes and is renewed. In the evening it fades and withers.

The preceding program comes from the Awanajo Almanac Archives with the late Rob McCall and produced by Becky McCall. 600 archive programs can be found at weru.org in the Public Affairs and Spoken Word Archives.

Todd Adelman there with Front Porch Living, kind of an experience I've increased over the last year or so. That one, getting some help from the Woodsmen. We're going to hear one more song before we move into this week's featured artist spotlight. Let's make it this one by Johnny Blue Skies and the Dark Clouds. This is called Venus on WERU.

Johnny Blue Skies there, which many of us now know is a pseudonym for Sturgill Simpson. He just likes to make different sounding music occasionally under a different name. That is called Venus at 7:49 on this Friday morning. Time to change our focus to this week's featured artist. Jeff Tweedy is performing solo on Sunday, November 1st at 7:30. He'll be in the Waterville Opera House at 1 Common Street, 873-7000, watervillecreates.org. That name should mean something to anybody who's listened to music over the last 32 years or so. He, of course, is the vocalist and guitarist of the band Wilco. He started out in the Plebes, but that was a high school band that evolved into Uncle Tupelo. And then when they broke up, Jeff formed Wilco, and their albums Yankee Hotel Foxtrot, A Ghost Is Born, have certainly received wide acclaim. That Ghost Is Born record received a Grammy for Best Alternative Album back in 2005. He's released 20 albums in his life, 4 with Uncle Tupelo, 12 with Wilco, 1 with his son Spencer. He did a solo acoustic record, 3 solo studio albums. He's collaborated with Billy Bragg on Mermaid Avenue. And we have a free pair of tickets to give away to his show next month and an autographed triple vinyl record of this album, Twilight Override. I'm going to play a song from one of the discs. When I come back from this, you could win the free pair of guest list passes to see Jeff and the triple album autographed by Jeff. But first, let's listen to Forever Never Ends. Seems like it could be a James Bond title, but think more Pretty in Pink. Here you go.

There he is, featured artist of this week, Jeff Tweedy. He will be performing solo on Sunday, November 1st at 7:30 in the Waterville Opera House. That's located at 1 Common Street, 873-7000 or watervillecreates.org. And you heard correctly, I've got the last free pair of guest list passes and an autographed triple album called Twilight Override, of course, by Jeff Tweedy. You just heard a song from that, Forever Never Ends. We're going to hear a song now by American Aquarium called Twin Flames. And I will take the first correct caller at 469-0500 who can tell me a group that Jeff Tweedy has been involved with. If you know that and you're my first correct caller at 469-0500, you will be seeing him for free next month in Waterville. Good luck, 469-0500. The phones are going crazy.

0: That is the group known as American Aquarium with their song Twin Flames. That provided the soundtrack for every telephone line we have here at WERU to light up as listeners tried to win the last free pair of guest list passes to see Jeff Tweedy solo. Sunday, November 1st at 7:30, he will be performing in Waterville Opera House. That's located at 1 Common Street, 873-7000, watervillecreates.org. I must congratulate Jody. She was the first correct caller who knew that Jeff Tweedy is the vocalist and guitarist of the band Wilco. And for knowing that and for being quick on the draw, she gets a free pair of guest list passes, the last one to see Jeff live that night. And in addition, for today's winner, Jeff autographed a triple vinyl album for Twilight Override, his latest record. And Jody will get that when she gets to the theater that night. Thanks for all the calls. Thanks for trying. We did attempt to get an interview with Jeff, whether it be here live in the studio or over the telephone, but he is very busy and unable to do that. 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I will be back in a few minutes with another hour of Americana and eclectic roots music. In the meantime, you will be hearing what exactly? Well, you'll be getting a live weather forecast and locally based, of course, the community calendar. If you're wondering to yourself, well, what about around town? Just for today, there is no around town. But Amy Brown will be back on Monday at 8 with another installment of Around Town. We'll be up with the weather and the calendar after we remind you about what show begins at 9 this morning, right after this one.
1: Early one morning, the sun was shining, he was lying in bed.
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0: Looking at that weather forecast, this Friday looks to be mostly cloudy. Today's high, though, getting up near 76. At this point, a less than 1 in 3 chance of rain. If that occurs, it will be after 3 this afternoon. As we move into the evening hours, that chance of precipitation holds steady. If scattered showers do occur, it will be probably before 9 this evening, which is about the time that the patchy fog will move into the area and linger even after midnight tonight. You've got at least a few hours of that. So if you are out having a fun Friday night, just be forewarned. Cloudy conditions during the early evening will gradually clear, however, giving way to a sunny Saturday. Tomorrow's high getting up near 66, and tomorrow night clear. The low goes down to around 40, and patchy fog makes its return around 2 in the morning on Sunday. Let's take a quick look here at the community calendar, let you know about some things happening in this area, your area. Artful Inspirations is art by Blue Hill teachers. When the teachers hang the art at the Blue Hill Public Library, it is usually their students' art for the April Student Art Show. However, as you know, this month of October is not April. The library is hosting an exhibit called Artful Inspirations. This exhibition features work by Blue Hill teachers, including Margaret Baldwin from the Harbor School, who is one of those teachers, and Christy Kanane from the Bay School. Also happening on the peninsula, the Fiber Arts Craft Circle. That takes place at the Friend Memorial Public Library on 1 Reach Road. The Fiber Arts Craft Circle is hosted at that library every Friday from 10 to 11, and this morning is certainly no exception. The library also has a preschool story time with bubbles, books, and songs, hosted every Friday from 10:30 to 11:30, and that is with Ms. Jen. Other things happening, including yet another library event, is the community clothing swap. Donation take-ins at the Blue Hill Public Library on 5 Parker Point Road in Blue Hill. They have a clothing swap, and they are inviting everyone to bring clothing, shoes, and accessories to donate for that swap. They can be dropped off in the library's Howard Room today from 1 to 5. Their guidelines are at bhpl.net if you have any questions on donations. And looks like there is another workshop happening in the area that we need to let you know about. This one is called Making Room for What Matters, and it's at EB's Suites on 21 Schoolhouse Road, Suite 37 here in Orland. Releasing stress, restoring balance as the leaves begin to fall and the pace of life slows. They are inviting anybody to reflect on what is no longer needed to be carried. Stress, worry, overcommitment, relationships, all of those elements of life that can leave a person feeling depressed or longing for ease, balance, and enjoyment. They are giving you a workshop to navigate all that, once again, here in Orland today. And the last event I'll let you know about happening today includes something 4:30 to 6:30 this afternoon called Paint and Sip, Misty Marsh. That's at the Wendell Gilley Museum on 4 Herrick Road in Southwest Harbor. This is a workshop with instructor Erica Elizabeth at the Gilley. It's an evening of learning and art. They guide students through the process of painting with plenty of explanation and instruction. Every month has a theme and inspiration for the painting. As always, those are just some of the items of community interest posted for free by nonprofit organizations on our website. And of course, volunteers around the clock who have the privilege of sitting in this chair remind you of some of those, or perhaps introduce you to them for the first time. So, perfect circle, WERU.org. Sundog, I'm not sure where that word came from. We were going to have a Hightower radio commentary at 8:30 this morning. And of course, lots of music. Let's just begin that right now, shall we? This is by Louise Grasmere. This is called Free Fall. You're listening to WERU at 8:06. Good morning to you. My name is Dennis.

She goes by the handle of Two Runner, and that is her song Strawberry Rhinestone at 8:19. It was a shock back in, well, I think it was around Thanksgiving 1997, when Michael Hutchence, the lead singer of the band INXS, died by autoerotic asphyxiation. In any case, the band has continued on over the years in various permutations. I believe there was a reality show to choose an appropriate lead singer replacement. But Andrew Farris was actually the co-writer with Michael of most of INXS's music. He has moved from Australia to America and really, really delved into the sound of the Americana movement. So here is Andrew Farris, formerly of INXS. This is from a new record he's released. This song is called Mending Fences on WERU.

That straight six motor needs rebuilding. Sweetheart needs to be kissed. Roses need to be watered. Compressor's gone out in the fridge. Will it ever get done?

Let's hope some area organization brings her up here. Kimmy Bitter is her name. That is How Far My Love Travels. At 8:28, we've got 62 degrees outside. And let's squeeze in a new song by Rising Appalachia before we get to this morning's Hightower radio commentary. They pull in their friend Bonnie Payne of Elephant Revival for this track, Cageless, on WERU.

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1: What's wrong with us? Her nation's moral compass, I mean. I don't like being a downer, just focusing on wrongs, but some wrongs stand out as morally abominable, such as this one. It's about hundreds of thousands of our low-income elders who, toward the end of life, when frail and most vulnerable, find themselves cast into a part of the Medicaid system that has been deliberately structured by Congress to subject them to needless deprivations and daily indignities. These are our loved ones with serious health problems who need long-term care in nursing homes, and two-thirds of them rely on Medicaid to cover their costs. To get this benefit, they surrender all of their income, which goes to defray their nursing home expenses. Of course, for a decent existence beyond mere survival, we all rely on a few little things that are basic to our humanity. So Medicaid authorizes each state to set a monthly personal needs allowance so their elderly patients can cover hygiene and grooming products, a book or CD, a small gift for grandchildren, a chocolate bar, etc. Good. But then Mr. Minji walked in. In 1987, Congress set the minimum for this allowance at a meager $30 a month, under $8 a week. Congress has not raised it in the decades since, and most states still provide only a pittance, despite inflation and monopoly price gouging on practically everything. So our state and national leaders, who freely dole out massive corporate subsidies and tax giveaways to billionaires, are leaving ill seniors with so little spending money that they must ration their toothpaste and scrimp pennies to buy a rare treat from the vending machine. This is Jim Hightower saying, I know this is small in the global scale of human indignities, but that makes it an even bigger moral failure for our society. It would take so little to do so much for so many. The Hightower Radio Lowdown is made possible by you subscribers to Jim Hightower's Lowdown on Substack. 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

Her name is Britt Taylor, and you can probably guess the name of that song, Queen of Fools, at 8:40 on this Friday morning. Up next, Ray Wiley Hubbard gives us Dog or Wolf on WERU.

That is a Maine folk duo, though, known as Peaceful Means, which is also the title track to their debut recording. You can guess that. It might not become a worldwide dance craze. The Empathy Shuffle there. Although it'd be nice if it did. 8:51. Let's hear something next by Steve Brooks. This is a true fact. Some people you never get over. On WERU.

0: Steve Brooks. That's just about going to do it for Morning Main today. Some people you never get over. That pearl of wisdom almost closes out for today. I want to let you know that Highway 61 is coming up next, a complete hour of music by Bob Dylan, hosted every week by WERU volunteer Doc Dufour. He is live here in the building. He'll get that to you in just minutes. To take us out this morning, Paige Plaisance. She's a vocalist, pianist, and this is her song, Bayou Moon. Have yourself another amazing weekend.
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1: 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Thanks so much for tuning in this morning. We're almost at 9 o'clock. We're a few seconds before. Dennis, the previous program that he was hosting, ended a couple of seconds early, which usually means that gives me a few seconds to sing for you a little bit of Bob Dylan for you. So what am I going to sing for you? Because we're, it looks like 9 seconds away. So only 9 seconds worth of my voice you'll get to hear to compare against Bob Dylan. So I think I'm going to select, it's 9 o'clock right now. So I've spared you. You will not have to hear me sing some Bob Dylan. I want to welcome you all at 9 o'clock now to officially the beginning of Highway 61. And I'm Doc Dufour. I come in on Friday mornings from 9 until 10 o'clock. Sometimes I come in a little bit before the program or earlier in the week because I have to pre-record it because I'm going to be away. Today's not one of those days. I'm right in here sitting in the studio playing for you. And I have kind of a theme I'm going to run today. The theme is only going to begin after this first song, however. I was talking with my niece yesterday. My niece, well, let me see. My wife has 3 children, and they're my stepchildren. So my sister-in-law, are they my step-niece and nephew or my niece and nephew? She's not my step-sister-in-law. I don't know how this all works, this conventional ways of addressing people. But Iris is in high school. She is a sophomore. So I would say that means she is 15 years old. And she is a Bob Dylan fan. And I'm so happy whenever I get to find some young Bob Dylan fans kind of keeping the message going. It's never-ending, like his never-ending tour. So, Iris, this is for you. I'm playing this one for you because you're a Bob Dylan fan at a tender age of 15, a high school student. So I think that's great. This song I'm going to play for Iris, and I think you're going to be familiar with it, but this is a version that's a live version from Budokan, Bob Dylan, back in 1978, performing this song live. It's called Forever Young. Iris, it's for you.
2: Well, once again, it's that time of the hour we have to run.

Dylan, Forever Young, going out for Iris this morning. Now, I said that I would, so I'm going to do now a something I don't often do when I'm live in the studio. I do it more if I'm pre-recording a show, but this morning I'm going to have a theme to this show. These are going to be songs that Bob Dylan has written as a dedication to some person. So I guess these are all in honor of an individual. Early on, a lot of those songs that I'm going to be playing this morning, early on in his career, they were for usually African Americans who, you know, civil rights types of songs. And so most of them were about African Americans who had lost their lives to, you know, the what led to a lot of the civil rights movement of the 1960s. So the injustices that we've seen in our country time and again, and then again and again. So some of these songs are going to be reflective of that. And others are not, as we move forward to later years, more recent years. So these are all songs that Bob Dylan wrote in honor of other people. So this first one I'm going to play for you is A Ballad of Donald White. He only played the song a couple of times. He recorded it, and it was meant to be for the Freewheelin' Bob Dylan, I believe it was, back in 1962, recorded this, but didn't make it onto the album. And he was writing a lot of songs in those days, those protest songs, you know, Masters of War and all those, and that made a few people in the studios, heads of the studios, a little scared. Where's he going with this? It's kind of radical, and so this is apparently this song was considered maybe a little too radical. So plus music was evolving so quickly at the time that he didn't need to put out there every song that he was writing that was a powerful tune. With new songs coming up and newer and more, there was only so many he could select. So this is a home recording, a Smith Home Tapes recording of Ballad of Donald White from 1962.

0: getting that sound of that telephone ringing in the background always takes us to an older time, an older day when that ring was the ring that you heard. And, you know, no answering machines in those days. Just you answered the phone and whoever was there was there. You're listening to Highway 61, the Dylan Hour. I'm going to move on now. Again, this show is all about Bob Dylan writing songs about other people and dedicating a kind of a dedication tune in honor of somebody else. So this next one I'm going to play for you was recorded also, this one is in 1962, in March of 62. He had just written this song. First time he had recorded this song and played this song was in February, and this is in March, so just a month later. He later was to continue to play it a little bit in the summertime and then went to record the Freewheelin' Bob Dylan and to be meant to be played on there. And so eventually this song made it onto an album. I'm trying to remember. I'm not positive if it was Freewheelin' or not. But I'm going to play this version from March 11th. So a very early version of the song. And he's here on a radio program called Folk Singer's Choice. Cynthia Gooding was the host of that program, and so she had him on as a guest on her radio show. So this is a very young Bob Dylan. He's 21 years old. In fact, let me see, he's 61, but it's March. He's 20 years old. He's going to be turning 21 in May, and so this is only in March. So he's a few months shy. So he's doing here the death of Emmett Till, and if you're not familiar with that story, you will be after hearing the song and probably be interested in looking up a little bit more of the history of that absolute terrible, torturous death of a young black man in the South.
1: You know, Emmett Till? Oh, by the way, the melody here, excuse me, the melody is I stole a melody from Len Chandler. And he's a funny guy. He's a folk singer guy. He uses a lot of funny chords, you know, when he plays. And he's always getting to want me to use some of these chords, you know. He's trying to teach you new chords all the time. Well, he played me this one. He says, don't those chords sound nice? <You know? laughs> I say, yeah, they sure do, you know. And so I stole it. I stole the whole thing.

That one from Bob Dylan's The Times They Are Changing, Only a Pawn in Their Game, about Medgar Evers. My last one that I'm going to play for you that is a kind of a definite 1960s protest song for a civil rights movement. And this next one is going to be another live recording. This is from 1964. Again, he had just recorded this song and released it. And I think you're going to recognize it. This one, a little bit different, unlike being a political figure or perhaps something that led to political movements. This one is just a terrible story that had, you know, lots of people in the country up in arms about the legal system and how, you know, it favors certain people who are privileged compared to others who are not. A common theme, of course, throughout all these years, but Bob Dylan is playing to that theme right here in this song. So this is a live version of a song he had just finished writing very recently. It's called The Lonesome Death of Hattie Carroll, and this is from his Halloween concert at the Philharmonic Hall on October 31st of 1964.

quite the reception Bob Dylan getting there in 1964. The lonesome death of Hattie Carroll. Bob Dylan. Well, I'm going to move to 1970, or the 1970s. I'm going to go to 71 first. This song, he released this as a single, and so it doesn't appear on an album. He recorded it in 1971.

One recorded it at first with side A of the single being a big band sound, which was a much longer version of the song. Then side B, the B side, was the acoustic version of the song, much shorter. I'm going to be playing for you the side B version, so the acoustic version of this song. It's called George Jackson, and it's about George Jackson, Chicago-born, who had been convicted of armed robbery in 1961 and was sent with an indeterminate sentence in San Quentin. And it was at San Quentin that he became involved in radical politics, and he was politicized black inmates got him to join the Black Guerrilla Family and eventually the Black Panthers. So then he was transferred to Soledad Prison in 1969, and he was charged in 1970 with two other Soledad brothers with the murder of a prison guard. And then he denied lots of appeals for this, and George Jackson was killed in a prison yard by a guard from a watchtower. So Bob Dylan is singing about this former Black Panther member, George Jackson, and his death in the prison by a prison guard. George Jackson.

George Jackson, Bob Dylan. Another protest tune from 1971, that one. I'm going to move forward to the mid-1980s. Bob Dylan, well, in 1982, released an album, Shot of Love, and on there was this song. So when he was touring in his in that era, he played this song towards the end of the tours that he had for here. It's called Lenny Bruce, so this is about the famed comedian from the 1960s who had a very tortured soul, really suffered at the hands of the those who are into censorship, both on the left and the right, about a lot of the political commentary that he had in his humor, and the language that he used was just not acceptable. How could he use those words? So he really led a tortured life and then ultimately died of suicide. So Lenny Bruce, Bob Dylan, singing about it live when he was touring with his Trouble No More tour in the early 1980s.

Lenny Bruce, Bob Dylan. Well, there were quite a few other tunes that he has written in dedication to some of his, I guess, I can't say they're all heroes of his, but certainly some of them are. This one is one of his heroes. I'm going to play for you next. This one is, although John Lennon was killed on December 8th of 1980, it was only 32 years later that Bob Dylan put this song out. So this was from Bob Dylan's Tempest album from 2012. And this is called Roll On, John.

0: That's going to give me time for one more tune after Roll On John wraps it up. I'm going to play for you something called Thoughts on Woody Guthrie. And I think next week, if I'm into the studio, I will continue this themed program because I have a few more songs to play that are a little bit longer, so we'll save them for next week. 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Here's our last tune, which is actually a poem that Bob wrote in honor of Woody Guthrie, and it's called Thoughts on Woody Guthrie. We'll top things off today with that, and I wish you a great weekend. I'll catch you cats next week.
1: There's this book coming out, and they asked me to write something about Woody. Sort of like, what does Woody Guthrie mean to you in 25 words? And I couldn't do it. I wrote out 5 pages, and I have it here. It's have it here by accident, actually. but I'd like to say this out loud. So if you can sort of roll along with this thing here. This is called Last Thoughts on Woody Guthrie. When your head gets twisted and your mind grows numb, when you think you're too old, too young, too smart, or too dumb, when you're lagging behind and losing your pace in a slow-motion crawl or life's busy race, no matter what you're doing, if you start giving up, if the wine don't come to the top of your cup, if the wind got you sideways with one hand holding on and the other starts slipping and the feeling is gone, and your train engine fire needs a new spark to catch it, and the wood's easy finding, but you're lazy to fetch it, and your sidewalk starts curling and the street gets too long, and you start walking backwards or you know that it's wrong, and lonesome comes up as down goes the day, and tomorrow's morning seems so far away, and you feel the reins from your pony are slipping, and your rope is a-sliding because your hands are dripping, and your sun-decked desert and evergreen valleys turn to broken-down slums and trash-can alleys, and your sky cries water and your drain pipes are pouring, and the lightning's a-flashing and the thunder's a-crashing, and the windows are rattling and breaking and the rooftops are shaking, and your whole world's a-slamming and banging, and your minutes of sun turn to hours of storm, and to yourself you sometimes say, I never knew it was going to be this way, why didn't they tell me the day I was born? And you start getting chills and you're jumping from sweat and you're looking for something you ain't quite found yet, and you're knee-deep in dark water with your hands in the air and the whole world's watching with a window peak stare, and your good gal leaves and she's long gone a-flying, and your heart feels sick like fish when they're frying, and your jackhammer falls from your hands to your feet, but you need it badly and it lays on the street, and your bell's banging loudly but you can't hear its beat, and you think your ears might have been hurt or your eyes have turned filthy from the sight binding dirt, and you figured you failed in yesterday's rush and you were faked out and fooled while facing a four flush, and all the time you're holding 3 queens. It's making you mad, it's making you mean, like in the middle of Life magazine bouncing around a pinball machine, and there's something on your mind that you want to be saying that somebody someplace ought to be hearing, but it's trapped on your tongue, sealed in your head, and it bothers you badly when you're laying in bed, and no matter how you try, you just can't say it, and you're scared to your soul you just might forget it, and your eyes get sunny from the tears in your head, and your pillows of feathers turn to blankets of lead, and the lion's mouth opens and you're staring at his teeth, and his jaws start closing with you underneath, and you're flat on your belly with your hands tied behind, and you wish you'd never taken that last detour sign. You say to yourself, just what am I doing on this road I'm walking, on this trail I'm turning, on this curve I'm hanging, on this pathway I'm strolling, in the space I'm taking, in this air I'm inhaling. Am I mixed up too much? Am I mixed up too hard? Why am I walking? Where am I running? What am I saying? What am I knowing on this guitar I'm playing? On this banjo I'm frailing, on this mandolin I'm strumming, in a song I'm singing, in a tune I'm humming, in the words that I'm thinking, in the words I'm writing, in this ocean of hours I'm all the time drinking. Who am I helping? What am I breaking? What am I giving? What am I taking? But you try with your whole soul best never to think these thoughts and never to let them kind of thoughts gain ground or make your heart pound. But then again, you know when they're around, just waiting for a chance to slip and drop down. Because sometimes you hear them in the nighttime come creeping and you fear they might catch you sleeping. And you jump from your bed from the last chapter of dreaming and you can't remember for the best of your thinking if that was you in a dream that was screaming. And you know that's something special you're needing. You know there's no drug that'll do for the healing and no liquor in the land to stop your brain from bleeding. You need something special. You need something special, all right. You need a fast-flying train on a tornado track to shoot you someplace and shoot you back. You need a cyclone wind on a steam engine howler that's been banging and booming and blowing forever that knows your troubles 100 times over. You need a greyhound bus that don't bar no race, that won't laugh at your looks, your voice, or your face, and by any number of bets in the book will be rolling long after the bubblegum craze. You need something to open up a new door to show you something you've seen before but overlooked 100 times or more. You need something to open your eyes. You need something to make it known that it's you and no one else that owns that spot that you're standing, that space that you're sitting, that the world ain't got you beat. It ain't got you licked. It can't get you crazy no matter how many times you might get kicked. You need something special, all right. You need something special to give you hope. But hope's just a word that maybe you said, maybe you heard on some windy corner around a wide-angle curve. But that's what you need, man, and you need it bad. And your trouble is you know it too good, because you look and you start getting the chills, because you can't find it on a dollar bill, and it ain't on Macy's windowsill. And ain't on real rich kid's roadmap, and ain't made in no fat kid's fraternity house, and ain't made in no Hollywood wheat germ, and ain't on that dim-lit stage or that half-wit comedian on it, ranting and raving and taking your money, and you think it's funny. And you can't find it neither in no nightclub, no yacht club, and it ain't in the seats of a supper club. And sure as hell you're bound to tell, no matter how hard you rub, you just ain't gonna find it on your ticket stub. No, it ain't in the rumors people are telling you, and ain't in the pimple lotion people are selling you, and ain't in the cardboard box house or down any movie star's blouse. And you can't find it on the golf course. And Uncle Remus can't tell you, neither can Santa Claus. And ain't in the cream puff hairdo or cotton candy clothes. Ain't in the dime store dummies and bubblegum goons. And ain't in the marshmallow noises of the chocolate cake voices that come knocking and tapping and Christmas rapping. Saying, ain't I pretty, ain't I cute, look at my skin, look at my skin shine, look at my skin glow. Look at my skin laugh, look at my skin cry, when you can't even sense it's got any insides, these people so pretty in their ribbons and bows. Now you'll not now no other day find it on the doorsteps made of paper mache, and inside with the people made of molasses that every other day buy a new pair of sunglasses. And they in the 50-star generals and flipped out phonies who turn you in for a tenth of a penny, who breathe and burp and bend and crack, and before you can count from 1 to 10, do it all over again, but this time behind your back, my friend. The ones that wheel and deal and whirl and twirl and play games with each other in the sandbox world. You can't find it either in the no-talent fools that run around gallant and make all the rules for the ones that got talent. And ain't the ones that ain't got any talent but think they do and think they're fooling you. The ones that jump on the wagon just for a while because they know it's in style. To get the kicks, get out of it quick, and make all kinds of money and chicks. And you yell to yourself and you throw down your hat saying, Christ, do I got to be like that? Ain't there no one here that knows where I'm at? Ain't there no one here that knows how I feel? Good God Almighty, that stuff ain't real. No, but that ain't your game, it ain't your race. You can't hear your name, you can't see your face, you gotta look some other place. And where do you look for this hope that you're seeking? Where do you look for this lamp that's a-burning? Where do you look for this oil well gushing? Where do you look for this candle that's glowing? Where do you look for this hope that you know is there and out there somewhere? And your feet can only walk down 2 kinds of roads. Your eyes can only look through 2 kinds of windows. Your nose can only smell 2 kinds of hallways. You can touch and twist and turn 2 kinds of doorknobs. You can either go to the church of your choice or you go to Brooklyn State Hospital. You find God in the church of your choice. You find Woody Guthrie in Brooklyn State Hospital. And though it's only my opinion, I may be right or wrong, you find them both in Grand Canyon, sundown.

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2: 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Program Advisory Committee, second Monday, every other month at 5 p.m. Development Committee, second Tuesday at 10 a.m. Finance Committee, second Wednesday at 2 p.m. And the Board of Directors meeting, third Monday at 4 p.m., except on holiday weekends. Board and committee meetings currently are conducted virtually online. 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
1: 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Is made possible in part by the Acupuncture Clinic of Rhonda Feynman, providing Japanese and Chinese acupuncture and customized herbal formulas, gentle techniques to maintain wellness for the whole family, serving the community since 1992 in Belfast at 338-4454.

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thought. Anyway, it's a great album. I'm just starting to get into it. You'll be hearing more from it on my shows. Dinosaur Jr. blowing up from their new release, They're Near. Paul Weller has a new live album out. Some nice covers of some of his best-known songs. We heard Wildwood from the new one by Paul Weller. Orville Peck, another new album. It's called Mule, and we heard Blue Skies from Orville Peck. Heartless Bastards, that one goes back a few years. The song How Low from A Beautiful Life. And once again, we ended with the band Low doing Jack Smith. I'm Elaine Shootin. This is On the Wing. Thanks for tuning in today. Kind of a gray day here in down east Maine, but the colors are starting to come out on the trees. Starting to look real pretty out there. I'm going to go next to the new release by John Vanderslice. This is a song called Magnolia. Brand new from John Vanderslice.

The band Yard Act, a British post-punk band with a new release called You're Gonna Need a Little Music. We heard New Beginnings, like that song. Before that, Stephen Wilson, the frontman, guitarist, songwriter, oh, a great big part of the band Porcupine Tree, which you may be familiar with. And I don't know if they're still making music, but they did back in the aughts. And he's gone solo since then, has a new album coming out in November called Requiem for a Village. We heard On Chapel Slope, a spooky tune from Stephen Wilson, but it is it's Halloween season now, so I thought that fit right in. Reb Fountain, she is from Australia, I think, has a new release called Water for Gasoline. You heard the song The Gamble from Reb Fountain. Leon Bridges, Watch You Dance, from his new release Happiness Anytime. Alabama Shakes, Brittany Howard having a birthday today. And it played from their new one, I Must Be Dreaming. We heard Waist Deep from Alabama Shakes. Fabienne Del Sol, a French singer-songwriter. Her new album is called Indigo Red. And we heard I Have Known Love from Fabienne Del Sol. And John Vanderslice started the set. Magnolia from his new one, Focus. It is now 11:59. Be back with you in just a minute.

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1: 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Going to kick off the next set with the band out of the Midwest. Got a real retro sound that I like a lot. They're called Sharp Pins, and they have a new release just out. We're going to hear one from that called How Can I Explain What She Does to Me. This is the Sharp Pins.

A song for the season from the clientele, Harvest Time. Before that, Kelly Stoltz with Radio Station from his new one, If You Don't Know Me By Now. My current favorite cut from that album. It's a great album. Kelly Stoltz, West Coast musician, been around for a long time. The Beatles, of course. I Am the Walrus from Magical Mystery Tour. Robin Hitchcock and the Venus 3. The Authority Box from Ole Tarantula. Gaz Coombs, former frontman for the band Supergrass, came out with a single on his own in 2019 called Salamander. Nice rocker from Gaz Coombs. Licky Lee, Youth Knows No Pain from what is still her best album in my view, Wounded Rhymes. The Liars, a Boston band. They've been active since back in 1979. And that was an unreleased cut you heard from them called Used to It, unreleased from a 2015 album. So recorded back then and just came out from The Liars. Sharp Pins started the set. How Can I Explain What She Does to Me? Brand new single from them. We're at the midway point in our show today. Sun's come out outside. It's looking like a beautiful day. Hope you're enjoying the music. I'm going to go next to the new release from Shearwater. It's called The New World. This is a song called The High Ranges. Brand new from Shearwater.

some old Devendra Banhart ending the set. Korean Dogwood from the album Cripple Crow. It's about 10 years old now, I think. Beck from the brand new one, Ride Lonesome, gave us Bleed. Kristen Hirsch also has a new album out. It's called Sugar on Black Stone, and we heard the song Samson from Kristen Hirsch. And Shearwater started the set with The High Ranges from their new one, The New World. Hey, I got a ticket giveaway, mainly of interest to local peeps. Katie Matzell and the Fundamental Things are going to perform a tribute to Bonnie Raitt called Love Letter. And that's going to happen tonight, 7:30 at the Waldo Theater, 916 Main Street in Waldoboro. So if you can get to the Waldo Theater tonight, 7:30, you can see a nice tribute to Bonnie Raitt. And I'm going to take the first caller after I put some Bonnie Raitt on. I don't think I've ever played Bonnie Raitt on my show. And anyway, taking inspiration from the title of their show, which is Love Letter, a tribute to Bonnie Raitt, we're going to hear the song Love Letter from her Grammy-winning album, Nick of Time. And you can give me a call at 207-469-0500. That's 207-469-0500 if you'd like to get to the Waldo Theater tonight and see that tribute to Bonnie Raitt. Here she is right now.

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3: 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As you heard, Off the Record will come to you live at 2 p.m. with more great music. Sun Volt's got a new one out. It's called Sound Signal Serenades. We're going to hear one from that now. 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

Brian Adams closing out the show today. From the album Prisoner, we heard We Disappear. Craig Finn before that, When No One's Watching, from Clear Heart, Full Eyes. Craig Finn, the voice of the Hold Steady. Neil Young, by request for Brooklyn, New York. Tired Eyes, from Tonight's the Night. Birds gave us Triad. David Crosby penned that song and did the vocals on that one. You may know it from the Jefferson Airplane. Me and Gerardo, Disliking the Spoons, from the new one, Motorcycle Madness. Fabienne Del Sol, from her new one, Indigo Red, we heard I Heard About a Friend. Tom Petty and the Heartbreakers, The Wild One Forever, live at the Fillmore. Stones gave us Doo-Doo-Doo-Doo-Doo, Heartbreaker, from Goat's Head Soup. Dirt Bombs before that, covering the Stones, No Expectations. Tedeschi Trucks Band, The Letter, live cover of the Box Tops classic. Daddy Cool is the band you heard before that. Come Back Again, that came out about 1970. That was a single, probably their only hit. Richard Thompson's new one is called Cocaine Walking, Booze Talking. The album's going to come out, I think, in November. Jayhawks, I'm sorry, Sunvolt gave us Guardian Angel, from his new one, Sound Signal Serenades, and the Jayhawks' Sanctuary Park title track from their new one. Hey, thanks for listening today. I'm going to disappear now, and the next show is a pre-recorded version of Off the Record, so stay tuned for that. 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

Thank you so much for tuning in today. You're listening to Off the Record. My name is Pepin. Hope you're having a good day out there. This is a pre-recorded show. I am away this weekend, but that means I get to record from my home office, which has its upsides and downsides, you know. Downsides, I'm not in the studio, which I really love being. Upsides, I get to record a show with my cat right in my lap.

Behind me now, this is Soonin with Cannot Get Enough. Coming up next, it's Scary Pockets with Tyler Ballgame. This is On the Benefits of Dying. Stay tuned. We're keeping this off the record.

You just heard Mumford & Sons with Alley Cat, a recent release from them. Before that, Sammy Ray and the Friends with Whatever We Feel. That was the Sun version that came out recently. Heavenly Father before that. That was Bon Iver. Before that one, Death Cab for Cutie with a new release, Riptides. And we start off that set with On the Benefits of Dying from Scary Pockets and Tyler Ballgame.

Behind me now, this is Bump to Soul, a South Korean-based contemporary funk band that I recently discovered. This track, Skunk, also features Corey Wong, the amazing funk guitarist. Coming up next, Aperture from The Head and the Heart. This is off of their new album, Ghosts in the Machinery. Stay tuned. We're keeping this off the record.

is pressed on this greasy gas station window. White River, Ontario. Sidelong looks at boys lined up like beer cans on a fence, pissing away this blurry afternoon.

dragon phone. Family of six, rattling home the long way down Trans-Canada. Blackbird on a hydro wire plummets as they pass. Who turns to watch as it lands in the muddy fields?

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You are so loved. 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You are so worthy the way that you are. I don't care about the most amazing thing you have ever done. I don't care about your deepest, darkest secret or your worst failure. Neither one of those things have an impact on your worth as a human being.

You just heard before this track Harry Styles with The Waiting Game. That is off of the new album from Harry Styles, Kiss All the Time, Disco Occasionally. Before that, Untied with Nell Stahl. That was Lemon Days, a remixed version. Before that one, The Mountain Goats with Mary Chapin Carpenter. That was Migrations. Before that one, a band that I've heard around quite a few times, but haven't really dug into much until now. That was Rabbitology with The Bog Bodies, a new single released by them. We start off that set with The Head and the Heart with a new one, Aperture, that is off of their new album, Ghosts in the Machinery. You're listening to Off the Record. My name is Pep, and thank you so, so much for tuning in today. Behind me, this is Second Avenue, Klez Hall. This is from Wolfman with Michael Winograd and Josh Harmon.

You just heard Your Brother from Semler off of Mirages. Before that, Shaky Graves with Time Flies. This is the end of the first hour here of Off the Record. My name is Pepin. Thanks so much for tuning in. This show has been pre-recorded. Stay tuned for the second hour coming up in just a moment.

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Welcome to the 7.5 floor of the Merton Flemmer Building. As you'll now be spending your workday here, it is important that you learn a bit about the history of this famous floor.

behind me now. This is Hermanos Gutierrez with Alma Mia. This is off of their new release, Los Hoyos del Condor. Before this, you heard Nat Cora and The Nations. That was from Ugly UK. Before that, Wolfman with Evangeline. That was Feels Like Forever. You're listening to Off the Record. My name is Pepin. Thank you for tuning in. Going over to Sammy Ray and the Friends coming up next with a new release, Sleep on My Couch. Stay tuned. This is Off the Record.

behind me now. This is Give Me Something from Wolfpack. Before that, Macy Todd with Luckiest Girl Alive. Before that one, Elder Island, a Tycho remix of Pink Lemon. Before that was Paris Paloma with Bleeding Part of Me. Leon Bridges before that with Watch You Dance. And we started off with Sleep on My Couch, a new one from Sammy Ray and the Friends. You're listening to Off the Record. My name is Pepin. Thank you for tuning in. In just a moment, we're going to go over to Tsunami, a new one from Sophie Tucker and One Republic. Stay tuned. This is Off the Record.

That was Baloo Brigada with Bedhead. Before that, River Wiles with One of a Thousand, new release from them. Before that, Cage the Elephant with Dying in Reverse. And we started off that set with Sophie Tucker, a new one called Tsunami. Well, this is just about the end of Off the Record today. My name is Pep, and thank you so much for tuning in. I would like to mention tonight is the concert in Blue Hill with Casey Neal, which is a benefit concert for WERU. And that's right over at Barncastle in Blue Hill tonight. Doors open at 6:30. So 7 o'clock, the concert will start. You're welcome to get tickets there in person. You don't have to have gotten them ahead of time. Hopefully, we will see you there. Also, if you can hear me right now, hopefully that means that the tower is currently functioning and up on Blue Hill Mountain, or you might be listening on the stream or in the app. But for the next few days, the WERU tower broadcast will be intermittent as we do work on the tower to improve our infrastructure, including installing our brand new FM transmitter, which we are very, very excited about. So thank you for bearing with us while we go through that transition. And hopefully once all of that is done, the you'll be able to tune in that much easier to WERU. 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So going to go out with, let me see, this is Biba Doobie with Write Me a Letter. Stay tuned for Pointed Fur is coming up right after this.

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3: What is Maine? Who is Maine? What are the stories of those who have lived here from the beginning, that migrated here, and that continue to inhabit this unique place? Close observers, who through words and images, strive to capture the details in fiction, history, art, and song. These are conversations from the Pointed Firs, invoking the spirit of place with artists and authors from Maine.
4: Conversations from the Pointed Firs is a new one-hour interview program with authors and artists attempting to capture the elusive elements of this special place in which we live. I'm Peter Neal, host of this new program. My guest this week is Gordon Bach, sailor, singer, songwriter, storyteller, woodworker, sculptor, and rememberer. Gordon, welcome to Conversations from the Pointed Firs.
5: Thank you.
4: So, we usually start with some personal history. Back to the moment of discovery when suddenly you knew that you were a singer, that you were a musician. Did it come from your family and your upbringing?
5: Yes, some of it did. There wasn't any one moment that I discovered that I was anything. But no, my mother's family was very musical, and they sang. They knew a lot of American traditional songs. But they sang it pretty much everything. They also, her brother and sisters, lived in various places around the world, and they learned the songs from those places, and like Italy and Russia and Australia. So I got a taste of that stuff when I was very young, and just slid into it easy. Nobody was pushing me.
4: Can you remember the first time you held an instrument?
5: No, but it was probably a ukulele or possibly my mother's. My mother had a tenor guitar. Probably, I don't really remember.
4: Well, at least you were encouraged. It wasn't a tool of the devil. Music was not a tool of the devil.
5: No, not at all. My mother played piano and would dance when asked.
4: I don't dance when asked anyway, so I don't know about you. Is there any particular moment in your career where suddenly it became that you were validated in this work some way beyond your own sort of inclinations?
5: Well, I would say a lot of people had more faith in me than I did. I had heard this word talent bandied about, and if there is such a thing, it was not presented to me or my brother. I had, for instance, no real sense of rhythm. I could sing you 80 or 100 songs, but I had no rhythm because I never played with anyone else. This was when I was 15, and played guitar. But I dread to think what it might have sounded like.
4: So you were an audience of one.
5: Quite often, yeah.
4: But you knew when you were on and when you were off. As you were singing to yourself, could you hear yourself?
5: No, not really. Mm-hmm. No, not really. I was very slow in finding vocal pitch, and that has plagued me for many years. I'm better at it now. I've been getting better for the last 60 years, 70 years or whatever. and you know, and had to be taught rhythm. And you know, a man who ran the shipyard I was working in that summer where my father worked took me aside after work and said, come on up to my place. And he played Dixieland for me. And I sat me in front of his hi-fi set, and he just made me move my body. He said, if you're going to sit, if you're going to play that instrument and sing sitting down, you got to learn how to dance sitting down. And of course, Dixieland is pretty infectious stuff. And he knew all the greats. It was wonderful.
4: So your father worked in a shipyard?
5: Yeah, he helped run a shipyard during the war. The government told the yard that it was going to build wooden boats for the government. And they ended up having 1,500 men and women working there and building these large vessels, some 300 feet, wooden vessels. How they assembled that crew, I don't know. My father didn't know anything about building boats, but he knew boats, and I guess he knew people that could do it.
4: Did you apprentice in the yard at all?
5: Not really. I worked there one summer. I was on the dock, but it rained all summer, so no yachts came in. And so they handed me a shovel and would deliver truckloads of gravel to me, and I built two rather beautiful parking lots.
4: You know, it takes a village.
5: Yeah, right. Right.
4: And honest work.
5: But I learned a lot there because I knew all the men. I sort of grew up and hanging out in that yard. And anything you wanted to know was right there for the asking, really.
4: Did you know early that you had some kind of affinity with the sea?
5: It was there and I was there. And it was just a constant presence in my life.
4: Mm-hmm.
5: And I knew and admired some fishermen that I knew, you know, they were all around and somehow more accessible. Their kids who, they were more accessible to kids back then. They really had time for you.
4: Mm-hmm.
5: And even if you didn't know anything about fishing or whatever. And when my brother became a fisherman, fished out of Arnold Haven for a few years. So, you know, and I had a lot of friends that were fishermen, so it was just all around.
4: And what about sailing?
5: Sailing, well, we had the schooners there, which was, I didn't realize how unique it was to, I couldn't find them anywhere else. And that was, I got into that, and I got some good experience doing that, because it was heavy gear. They were built for cargo carrying. I learned quite a bit there. I worked for Captain Havilah Hawkins off and on for 7 years, seven seasons.
4: Sort of a mythological figure.
5: Yes.
4: His son is my neighbor.
5: Oh,
4: and still in the business.
5: Yeah.
4: Although about to retire, I think.
5: Yeah.
4: Amazing. But these boats were carrying cargo. They weren't still fishing, were they?
5: Oh, no. As a matter of fact, there's, I think, only two or three in the whole fleet that ever fished, but most of them carried cargo. Quite a few were center boarders. They were coasters, so they needed to work in shallow waters, but they didn't have engines, and so you had to sail the old way. Mm-hmm. You had to listen to the world around you, or you didn't get there.
4: Did you make the transition from cargo to human cargo?
5: Uh-huh. Some of the old skippers had carried cargo, but they were all passenger boats.
4: Yeah. Yeah, it's amazing how the fleet has continued, in some ways even expanded, although I think COVID has hurt them quite a bit.
5: Well, they suffered one season where only two boats went out.
4: Yeah.
5: And but now they're all back out there, and even one we didn't think was going to make it, but they're out there. So, but I don't think they would have survived a couple more years of that.
4: Right. And those vessels and those captains are actually finding successor captains now. It's sort of a generational shift going on, which I find just extraordinary.
5: Mm-hmm. It is hard now to find somebody willing to do the work, because it's an awful lot of work. It's a great life, but it is an awful lot of work.
4: Yeah. I was involved with Ocean Classroom for quite some time, and we had three schooners, and then also the Letty Howard. in New York. And at one point, we took 12 Maine foster home kids on the verge of being put out into the world with $100 and nothing more to Venezuela and back. It was like 2 years before the mass, 7 months.
5: Wonderful.
4: And they all came back. They all went back to school. They all got jobs. And because, what did they learn there? They learned respect for authority. They understood competence, because if you were incompetent, you risked not yourself, but everybody else.
5: Mm-hmm.
4: They understood time, to be on time, to stand watch, give full value for your time. All these things were just natural lessons.
5: Yeah.
4: And I think that's still true. In the sea education vessels around the world.
5: Yeah, it is. It's a wonderful dose of a lot of things you really could use all your life.
4: Right. Let's talk a little bit about what I call Atlantic memory. When I first suggested that phrase to you, your comment to me was, well, it seems a little vague. And that terrified me. But then as I was reading more about you, I saw that you characterized yourself as a rememberer. And I said to myself, well, excuse me, if he's remembering, what is he doing? He's remembering memories, and he becomes an agent by virtue of song and storytelling of the continuity and vitalization of those memories and traditions. Do you see yourself as that?
5: I rarely sit back and try to achieve the long view of things. I'm, you know, usually worried about what's beyond my nose or the tool that's in my hands. But, yeah, all of those things, I just pass on stories. And have been a compulsive storyteller for many years. That's just the way life was around me. You taught other people. You shared your opinions by telling stories.
4: Well, compulsion is one thing. If you're compulsive, it's just more than just a good yarn. It has a kind of, some would argue, neurotic purpose.
5: Yeah, probably. Yeah. But that's, you know, that's what the drawings and the carvings are about. A lot of them are just memories. People that I remember doing things. I mean, there's a man with an adze.
4: Mm-hmm.
5: And, you know, you don't see that used very often now. You don't see it used well.
4: I remember the first time I heard your name in a very unexpected place. Time Magazine.
5: Yeah.
4: How did that ever happen?
5: You know, I don't really remember. I thought it was a very odd request. They just came and interviewed me and printed. They got some of it right.
4: But not all this, but I would assume it was something of a boost.
5: People love to make things up.
4: Mm-hmm.
5: I think it was somewhat, yeah. I think I'd made the first album by that time. And of course, Noel Stuckey was the reason for behind that album. He talked me into it and produced it, and was just a great boost.
4: Noel Stuckey, also my neighbor and one of the founders of WERU Radio.
5: That's right, yeah.
4: Yeah. The memory has a kind of traditional shape that is sometimes called Celtic, so the Celtic traditions that were essentially transferred from the old countries, the North countries, into Cape Breton and Atlantic Canada and Maine. Do you feel that connection?
5: I don't feel much of a direct connection to Maine, but then again, I'm not a scholar, so it's a little harder to trace, I think, from my perspective. But the traditions, of course, yes, there are some traditions that have come down. The songs can be a little misleading. Some of them are from poems, and that's the mythology that the poets are building up, which is not necessarily the working people. For instance, Charles Kingsley wrote a poem, Three Fishers Came Out of the West. People have been putting tunes to that. I probably did when I was a teenager. I did a lot of that. But, you know, the men must work and the women must weep. That's valid, but it isn't what happened.
4: Right.
5: You know, in the Celtic tradition, look at Collar Héireann and songs like that. Héireann's Heed. the Scottish tradition where the men followed the fish and the women followed the fishing boats, because they did the gutting, they did the selling of the fish. You know, they were working as hard as the men.
4: I once saw in a museum a kind of circular shape which outlined the seasons and then the role of men, women, and children adapting to the work of the seasons in mm-hmm. a kind of constant rotation, a kind of mandala of time and tradition. And it was very clear that the men honored the women's role, that they knew what was going on there. They weren't just all pining, but they were working hard, and the children too, and the old men and the women as well.
5: Yeah.
4: I mean, it was a kind of integrated community that you do hear in song.
5: Yeah.
4: And in native cultures as well, sort of the role of the grandmother and the grandfather as elders and wise mm-hmm. carriers of wisdom.
5: It's my impression that that's just true all over the world.
4: Essential to it, of course, is work.
5: Mm-hmm.
4: All of these are work songs in one way or another.
5: Yeah, that's true.
4: They don't necessarily get classified that way. We sort of think of work songs as, you know, Woody Guthrie kind of work songs or chain gang songs.
5: Yeah, oh, I think of sea shanties, not that I've seen many, but.
4: Right. It's amazing how sea shanties continue. They have their rabid audiences.
5: Yeah, they rise and fall with the tide. Right. Every few years, they get rediscovered.
4: When I was at South Street, we had a very, very aggressive sea shanty group. And I was a cynical old goat, and I said, oh, come on. But I said, okay, fine, we'll use the spaces, use the ships, it'll be great. Night after night, week after week, hundreds of people would show up from Queens and the Bronx and join in.
5: Wow.
4: And it was a kind of an amazing amalgam of cultures. And sometimes people who weren't sort of sea shanty types but had comparable songs of work from different cultures would stand up and sing sort of spontaneously. Mm-hmm. So you would get a song in Yiddish.
5: Yeah, wonderful.
4: You know, it was amazing. And so my cynicism was quickly overcome.
5: Yes. Well, yeah, they're even popular in Poland. They have festivals, sea shanty festivals in Poland.
4: Right.
5: I suppose that got to keep your navy alive. Anyway, Bennett Kinesny has been all over the world collecting work songs, and some of them are just startlingly beautiful.
4: Mm-hmm. As melodies.
5: Yes. Yeah. As works of musical art, really.
4: Yeah. So fishing, for sure, but farming as well, and kind of associated activities. I see it as a kind of acculturating flow, that it's one way that we've kept in touch with the kind of generational themes that some people pursue genealogy, and that's one way of doing it, sort of looking up the family in the Bible or whatever it is. But there's also this other thing of just perpetuating the old songs, the old dances,
5: mm-hmm.
4: and really making them modern.
5: Oh, yeah.
4: You were involved in contra dancing for a while.
5: Yeah, Captain Hawkins and I used to try to stir that up out in the islands, and it had almost died out here. There was very few people. The old New Englanders, actually, my mother played with them. It was a bunch of old guys that did quite a bit of contra dance music, and the old people were dancing it. And people would come down from Canada to dance at Beaver Lodge, because that was one of the few places that was alive around here. So he played a lot of that music on the fiddle, and I learned it on the guitar. And that was a nice thing to be part of. And I used to love to play it. People would dance. I would do that all night. It was great.
4: If you've just joined us, this is Conversations from the Pointed Firs on WERU-FM. My guest today is Gordon Bach, singer, songwriter, storyteller, a keeper of traditional music and ways of thinking that are unique to Maine, to the Atlantic coast, and to the cultural flow of humanity as informed and shaped by our ocean world. Every now and then you still run across a kind of
6: group of old guys sitting on the benches outside the shops, the shipyards. There was a wonderful column in one of the Martha's Vineyard newspaper called The Wheelhouse Loafer. And it was sort of the view of an old guy looking out through the wheelhouse window at what was going around, the upstarts, the new. And I remember being sort of envious of that. Oh, God, isn't that wonderful that these old guys can sit and talk amongst themselves and laugh and carry on? Maybe I can do that someday. And here we are. And I keep looking for a fish house to sit in front of and just, you know.
5: Yeah. I have friends that love to get together. We played music 40 years together, and off and on, various configurations and for various reasons and with varying results. And we still get together once a month, usually.
6: Really?
5: Play music together. Yeah. That's good.
6: Are your friendships almost entirely involved with music?
5: No. Mm-hmm. No, a lot of them are, and a lot of them are because from people around the world that we've sung for.
6: Well, that counts.
5: Oh, yeah. It's lovely. That's the great thing about traditional music is that, or even folk music, which is just keeping the tradition alive and making up your own tradition, of recording your own, reporting your own, and is that there's a direct connection with your audience. For instance, I learned years back that no matter how abstruse the question I had, I could ask a folk audience and somebody in there would know it. I once in New Jersey said, I need a word. I've forgotten the word. And it is the gypsy word for a non-gypsy. I was thinking of Gorgio. And at the end of the concert, I got not only the southern Spanish word, which is Gadjo, but I got a flamenco concert. The guy that told me the words said, come back to my place. I'll play you some nice gypsy tunes. And he did. It was delightful.
6: What is it that, where is it that you're doing a kind of ethnomusicological exercise? What's you've been documenting music from, is it Mongolia or is it?
5: Oh, yes, some Mongolians who have been out of Mongolia for over 400 years, the Kalmyk Mongolians. They haven't seen their mother country for 400 years, but they have kept a lot of the songs alive. Yeah, and I played in their dance band, so they weren't exactly doing contra dances, but it was group dances. Mostly the kids were dancing, the older people were teaching them, and I ended up playing music with them, and then because I was interested, they started giving me recordings of their stuff, or I would make it, you know, I would tape a few things, talk about an accidental collection. I mean, I didn't know how to, for the life of me, I couldn't do what you're doing now, conducting an interview. Anyway, but I ended up with quite a collection, and I'm organizing it. There's actually more interest in my collection in Russia, where these people have a small state, I guess you'd call it, than there is in the United States.
6: But isn't that the point? The point here is, it's amazing, really, a diaspora of 400 years maintaining their cultural identity through music.
5: Yeah.
6: It's a perfect example. It's amazing. And I think that's happening here on the Atlantic coast as well. I think that there's a kind of binding together through music that is sustaining values in the face of all kinds of challenges and corruptions.
5: Yep. That's true. It's going on amongst the schooners, the Windjammer fleet. There's people like Bobby Quinn from Eagle Island who reads his uncle's poetry, which is originally set to popular tunes of the day.
6: Right.
5: And sort of my grandfather's time. And, you know, he's keeping it alive. Ruth Moore did it. Ruth Moore did an amazing job of chronicling life on the Maine coast from the era of my childhood and hers.
6: Well, are there archetypes? Are there the repetition of stories just over time, culture to culture even, where you suddenly see that maybe the costumes are different, maybe the names are changed, but the basic underlying stories are the same.
5: I think so. I'm not scholar enough to make the kind of comparisons I'd like to, but yeah, you see it, the murder ballads, I'm sure. Well, yeah, I've seen translations of murder. Well, gee, I even sing a Mongolian murder ballad in a way. It's short, but
6: it's good to know that murder is universal.
5: Yeah, murder, and also the people love to hear about that stuff.
6: But there's also the soul lost overboard, and you know, how many different cults or religious orders are sort of organized around the idea of loss, mm-hmm. the lost husband, the lost wife overboard, who somehow comes back as a seal or as a specter.
5: Mm-hmm. The ghostly sailors. Yep, you're right.
6: So there's a kind of link, it seems to me, from the outside, that again is recognizable musician to musician. That suddenly you're singing a song, somebody sings a murder ballad, and you pipe up with a Mongolian version.
5: Mm-hmm.
6: I mean, that's wonderful.
5: Yep, that's true.
6: Can you give me some of your favorite stories? Are there particular stories that speak directly to you in terms of a kind of resonating within yourself?
5: Oh, yeah. Just about everything I sing or tell, it either amuses the hell out of me or I have it in me because I need it. And this music has been my salvation. I mean, I'm not in it to do the world any favors. I'm in it for my own salvation. And it's food. And a lot of musicians are that way. They just need it in their body. And they, you know, and they'll go out and dig it up if they've got to. And so, you know, a lot has fallen my way, too, because people learn I'm interested. You know, so they'll send me a song or a story. And it's, once again, it's the audience feeding the artist. But yeah, Ruth Moore's stories, I did record them because nobody else was recording them. I would have, you know, there's other people I would have chosen to do it before me, but nobody that was interested that I knew.
6: Tell me a little bit more about Ruth Moore.
5: Well, she was a novelist, basically, very literary person. She was born on Gott's Island off Mount Desert, and she worked all around the country, worked for Reader's Digest, and then started writing novels about Maine, about her own childhood. The Weir is about the Weir on Gott's Island. And really amazing stories, and, you know, pretty raw and very robust and very honest. And that just wasn't being done back then, and especially women weren't writing that way very much. Elizabeth Ogilvy did, but she wrote quite a bit of poetry. And she wrote Cold as a Dog in the Wind Northeast, which is a great little book of, she called them ballads, and they really are. They have rhyme and meter and no tunes. And so I've learned all those pretty much. And I met her. I actually entered, well, if you ever want to hear some wonderful fireworks, I introduced her to Kendall Morse. Mm. I was a fly on the wall there for an afternoon. It wasn't that fun. Mm-hmm. The two of them got going.
6: About what?
5: Oh, God, everything. What's this campground outside your house, just beyond your house, Ruth? Oh, yeah, well, and she'd go off on that. So they pretty much leave me alone now. They were stealing my firewood there for a while for their little campfires. And I work hard to put that up every year. So one day they were all, you could hear them all out there, you know, in the campground. It's pretty close. And I was standing in the doorway of the entry, which goes either to the barn or to the house. And right up above where I can reach it is a loaded shotgun right up above the door. And I heard this screech owl light up. It's a terrible scream. And I didn't even think. I pulled down the rifle and I fired both barrels. She said, in the morning, there wasn't a soul in that campground.
6: Did you put these to, did you make music for these ballads?
5: She, no, I did not. Yeah. No, I told him the best I could. But she did give me a poem once called Little River and just handed it to me and said, I think this one could use a tune. She was perfectly capable of writing tunes herself, which she had done. She used to do that for her grandchildren. But I did write that and record it, so.
6: Can you sing it?
5: I think I can. Little River is a little river comes out by the town of Cutler, and there used to be a lighted whistle buoy off there. It's probably a bell or a gong now. But the person in this poem has heard that buoy all his life, and now he's hearing it, he realizes, from above him. And he's just figuring out that he's drunk.

brother, whistling long to the wailing sun. Whistling low to the moon and the morning.

0: Yeah, so that,
1: oh my gosh, that is a beautiful tune.
0: Thank you.
1: Thank you. The drowning. Ever think about drowning?
0: Oh yes, I've had occasion to a few times.
1: Can you tell me?
0: Yeah, just being out when I shouldn't have been out. There's a few times I've tried to make the bargain, and if you get me out of this one, I'll do anything, whatever. I'll never eat Rice Krispies again, whatever. Yeah, there's times when you... I've often thought, too, it was not a bad way to go. Think of all the fish I've eaten. Seems only fair.
1: Yeah, what the Lord gives, the Lord takes away. Or the other way around.
0: Yeah.
1: It's my recurring nightmare, drowning.
0: Yeah.
1: Suffocation. Mm-hmm. I don't think of it as a kind of returning to the watery essence that we all are.
0: No, it couldn't be fun.
1: No. Of course, I would love for you to just keep singing all the rest of the time. What about love stories, love songs?
0: Yeah.
1: Do you have a favorite?
0: Whoa.
1: A lot of them to choose from.
0: Yeah, that's true. And there's different kinds of them, too. I don't sing a lot of sort of straight love songs. That's sort of I think that's a modern thing.
1: How about unrequited?
0: I also don't think in categories. But if you sang one, it would remind me of another one.
1: But I keep thinking of these, if you want, we can call them categories. Now I'm going to deny that I ever used the word, but there are sort of patterns of emotions that come back, and they come back around. You see it in poetry. You look for it when you're reading fiction. It's part of the value of this kind of cultural thing between the performer and the performance, actually, and the audience. I mean, isn't the connection based on not just recognition of talent, but a kind of shared emotional response?
0: Oh yes.
1: Don't you want your audience to laugh and then cry and then laugh and then cry again?
0: Yeah, I don't really think of it that way. But I think of going out there with some cool stuff that I want to share that I think they're going to like.
1: Is that selection political? I don't just see you as a polemicist, overt polemicist, are you?
0: No, I don't push one particular thing. Although Scott Alaric would say that everyone who performs is performing a political act, you might say, and yeah, I don't feel that it's my job to tell people what to think, especially my audience, which is in general smarter than I am, and certainly more experienced, and maybe not in folk singing or whatever. But I don't like to tell people what to think. I like to show them things that I think are cool.
1: They may have done things differently, and we maybe call that smarter, but they wouldn't be in your audience if they weren't seeking, they weren't seekers for something, and that they felt they see in what, in your

0: in your performance some kind of teaching and learning experience?
1: Yeah, well, of course, I think you tend to attract the people that are seeking the same kind of things that you are. And that works two ways, luckily. But no, I don't think in terms of political movements particularly. But it was funny how little, in my experience up until I started working in the cities in the winter, how little I was aware of politics. Mm-hmm. How little it came up, but there wasn't much on radio.
2: Right, there's shipboard politics, and surely there's small town politics.
1: Oh yeah, there was that, and yet I wasn't involved in that. I was sort of across the harbor, where the big boats hung out, kind of what I was interested in.
2: If you've just joined us, this is Conversations from the Pointed Firs on WERU-FM. My guest today is Gordon Bach, singer, songwriter, storyteller, a keeper of traditional music and ways of thinking that are unique to Maine, to the Atlantic coast, and to the cultural flow of humanity as informed and shaped by our ocean world. My son's a musician, and he has evolved sort of out of Irish music into sort of more modern, even some rock and roll. But he has one song he comes back to all the time. Do you have a song like that, that somehow it seems right for every audience that you ever played in front of?
1: Yeah, I have a few songs like that. I certainly wouldn't do them every concert. I was always terrified of getting sick of hearing, you know, any one song or myself or whatever. But I would say the first one that popped to mind is quite a love song, and it's Barbara Allen. Yeah, I heard it. I liked it. I never had any version that I had learned until I heard Dave Calder sing it. He's a fellow from Skowhegan originally, but of Canaan now, he and his family. And it is just stunning. It has all the mystery of why she spurns him. It doesn't explain it the way some versions do. But it has verses in there that he probably made up. But it's totally his take on it. It is, and when I sing it to audiences, I notice occasionally that nobody's coughing. This thing's 7 minutes long, and nobody's moving around or anything like that. It's the silence really becomes noticeable.
2: So let's talk a little bit about Maine. The idea here is to see if we can get different perspectives on this place where we live. It has a special spirit that becomes, I think, even more pertinent and poignant as the wheel turns, as history evolves, as things around us change. There's a set of values, or there's a set of circumstances that can be articulated. I think that they come from the landscape. They come from the woodland. They come from the coast. They come from the deep sea. Do you have any songs that speak to you that way, that are sort of speak more precisely to the main experience?
1: Well, one that comes to mind is the old figurehead carver. It's actually in New Brunswick. It's a poem by a preacher in New Brunswick, H.A. Cody. And he wrote it about the fellow who carved the figurehead for the Marco Polo, which was built in New Brunswick, famous clipper. And it's just talking about the process of pulling something out of the wood, that he sees all these things, and he has to carve them. He needs to do that. And you can hear in it the imperative to do good work. You can sense that he wouldn't like himself if he let something go out of the shop that wasn't right. And that's the way it was at the shipyard. They were very proud of what they did. Built some really lovely vessels, and they could also build fishing boats. Mm-hmm. But that was all around me. Dick Swain sent me this as a birthday present. He made it into a song called The Old Figurehead Carver. And he put a refrain to it. The refrain goes, "While my hand is steady, While my eyes are good, I will carve the music of the wind into the wood. Isn't that lovely?
2: Perfect.
1: And he got that poem so thoroughly, you know, so well that he could come up with a refrain like that that just put a real point to it.
2: And I must speak to you directly as a woodcarver.
1: Oh, yeah. Yeah, definitely. But the story I was thinking of, that one of the values is just, yes, people were valued for the quality of work they did. And you could tell they were proud of it. I had a young fellow, a friend of mine, Sam Tibbetts. He's still around. He was working in the shipyard the same years that I was around there quite a bit. And he worked under a man named Dayton Wheaton was his name, who was the head machinist there. And Wheaton was just a legend. He was also the head mechanic. And he could do anything. And the two of them were sitting there having lunch, and they were sitting on the workbench of the carpenter shop. This was in the springtime. And I was sitting on the table saw runout table, and I was looking at them with the windows behind them and the harbor and the town behind them. And it was in the springtime, and it was just spitting snow. And I heard this motor coming by. I looked out the window, and here was two mastheads coming by. I couldn't see the boat, but I delivered that boat to Norfolk the fall before. So I kind of knew those mastheads. So that she was putting by with her motor going. And the conversation was drifting around. All of a sudden, young Sam, my buddy, perks his head up, and he said, "That's Alfheim." Well, he's facing me. He can't even see there's a boat out there. But he heard that motor, and he said, "That's Alfheim." And Wheat, he listened for a second. He said, "Yes." And he didn't change those valves out like I told him to, did he? And that was just, I will never forget that moment.
2: Right. There's a famous sort of critical remark about the soul and the machine. And they do have personalities.
1: Oh, yeah. Yeah.
2: We had a place in sort of a faux lighthouse, fake lighthouse in Nova Scotia, and it was surrounded by one of the most beautiful saltwater farms. And the old farmer came from a family of boat builders and mechanics and sailmakers, the Stevens family. And Randy Stevens would talk about run lungers collectively.
1: Mm-hmm.
2: And he told me, he said, "I can tell every one lunger engine I've ever heard, I can separate it from another one. I can tell you whose boat it is and who's driving it. Whether the father's driving it or the son's driving it."
1: Wow. Yeah, that's great.
2: I said, you know, you got to learn how to listen.
1: Mm-hmm. That is another unquantifiable thing that happens to people who work on the water. I mean, they're out there every day. The information that's going into their brain every day of their lives is untaggable. You can't put words to it necessarily, but it adds up to something, which is why their hand moves on the tiller or the wheel a certain way. They couldn't tell you why.
2: Or pick the spot. You know, where do you trawl? Yep. Yes, you can do it over time and time and time again, and there's sort of evidence that says, well, this is a good one, that's not. But how do you necessarily, because the conditions change all the time.
1: Yeah.
2: And you're doing it now, too, with temperature change in the water. You know, habitats change.
1: Mm-hmm.
2: Fish migrate. Lobsters migrate. And it's a complex system. And I have enormous respect I have enormous respect for anyone who has real skill. Mm-hmm. I mean, and they have to be, I mean, tradesmen deserve the kind of respect that sometimes they don't often get.
1: Yeah, that's true.
2: And one of these days we'll have no tradesmen. And then what do we do? You know, who's going to fix the well? Start right there.
1: I often wonder if in another setting where there's a lot of, I know people who work outdoors have it, the same kind of information coming in. I wonder if city people have the same thing.
2: Oh, you do. Street smarts.
1: Yeah.
2: Street smarts, sure. And it's real. I mean, you can read the landscape. I lived in Tokyo for a while, and it's a city, if you want to see a real city of light, it's not Paris, it's Tokyo. because it's just an explosion. If you go to Shibuya or Shinjuku parts of Tokyo, it is an explosion of neon art forms. And I used to talk about light marks. And I would say, well, we're going to go to this place, and you want to turn left at this light mark, not the landmark, not the speed sign, because you can't read it, but the light mark. And people find their way following the light in places like that. It's also all the senses are applied. That's the other thing about it. You know, out there you, or in a farm or two, you're listening, you're hearing, you're feeling, you're smelling, you're tasting. All of these things come part and parcel. It's a full sensory experience, which,
1: yes,
2: which is,
1: we don't pay a lot of attention to things, even like smells, something as big as smell. But I was driving in Philadelphia once, had the windows open, I think in the spring. I drove into a farmer's market, and this was 40 years ago, and all of a sudden, I was so thoroughly back in Sedgwick, the woods of Sedgwick, well, Herrick's actually, that I had to stop the car. It was almost as though I couldn't see out the windshield. And it was something I'd smelled. Smell really, for all we don't pay a lot of attention to it, it's a great trigger of memory.
2: Well, and the same thing is true with the things that we choose to see and the things we don't see because we don't choose mushroom, for example. You know, I once lived in Iowa, and there were thousands of morel mushrooms around. I could never see one.
1: Well,
2: and people say it's ridiculous. And I said, there, should you put that? How about that there? So finally, someone came and said, "This is what you look for. Taught me how to see."
1: Yeah, that's true.
2: And then suddenly, and so that teacher-student thing is something as simple as saying, well, you look for a morel mushroom here. You don't waste your time over here. You only look here. Chanterelle, same thing. And it just informs you and makes you a wiser person and one who values those things more.
1: I toured with a dry stone wall builder from Scotland. I see them now. I see them everywhere, and I judge them, and, you know, that's a fool's wall, and, oh, there's an informal one. You know, it's fun. But suddenly they're there, and they weren't before I knew him.
2: Suddenly there'll be a tourism path of walls, stone wall path.
1: That would
2: you
1: be.
2: Can just follow all the stone walls in the state of Maine.
1: Yeah.
2: If you want to have a subcategory, you can follow the fool's wall.
1: Yeah.
2: Tour.
1: Right.
2: We're going to run out of time. I'd love to get you to sing one more song, if I could.

This one is it's one of mine. I wouldn't call it anthemic at all, but it illustrates something you mentioned when we first talked about this, and that's interdependence. And that is certainly one of the things that's, I think, important in a lot of the trades around here. It took me a long time to learn it. So I made a song about it. I'm trying to figure out what it was. Here we go. All my sailors.

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1: Gordon, thank you.
2: You're very welcome.
1: It's been fun. Good, I hope it was. It was wonderful for me. You've been listening to A Conversation with Gordon Bach as part of the Conversation from the Pointed Furs program here on WERU 89.9 on your radio dial and heard worldwide. Thanks for listening. Sarah Orne Jewett published her American classic, The Country of the Pointed Furs, in 1896, and it has remained a quiet evocation of the best of Maine. In a special edition published by Simon & Schuster, it is described as follows. It tells the story spanning 3 months' time in the life of a small coastal town called Dunnet Landing in 19th century Maine. A lone female visitor arrives and finds lodging with the widowed Mrs. Todd, the town herbalist, who introduces the visitor to many of the town's inhabitants. The visitor's impressions of the people she meets start out simply, and then almost invisibly they crescendo into a deep, intense human portrait. When I read this book, I am moved by the wisdom hidden in the simplicity of the story. The portraits of the people, the likes of whom are today my friends and neighbors, known and unknown. For Jewett, the place described is a best scape for living, in nature, at work, for community. It is a place to see, hear, smell, taste, feel, love, and celebrate the best of what we call home. At the end, Jewett writes, near the woods, we could walk along to the highest point. There above the circle of pointed firs, we could look down over all the island and could see the ocean that circled this and 100 other bits of island ground, the mainland shore and all the horizons. It gave a sudden sense of space, for nothing stopped the eye or hedged one in, that sense of liberty and space and time which great prospects always give. What a perfect definition of the spirit of Maine. 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
1: 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Let's check that forecast for the greater Bangor, Mid-Coast, and Downeast regions. For tonight, clouds will begin to pick up, bringing with them some desperately needed rain, with rain being fairly heavy at times, along with some windy conditions possibly as well. Foggy, too, things are really going to feel quite a bit cooler with a low sliding way down there to 50. Winds out of the north at around 5 to 10. Chance of rain nearing 50%. And seeing just a few passing clouds in the morning on Saturday with also kind of a foggy start. Then keep an eye out for sunny skies emerging briefly as well. And we'll get warmer with a high, say, of about 65. Winds out of the northwest at around 5 to 10, some gusts reaching to 20. Saturday night remains to be clear skies and not a whole lot going on. Temperatures will feel cooler, though, with a low of 45. Winds out of the north at 5 miles per hour. And just an all-around gorgeous day in store for you as we head into Sunday. And boy, we're sure warm back up there with a high to 60. Winds out of the east at around 5 to 10. That's your local weather. I'm Jared.
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0: Welcome to Counterspin, your weekly look behind the headlines. I'm Janine Jackson. This week on Counterspin, it may sound awkward, but there's a reason that some of us refer to the lethal attacks on the World Trade Center and the Pentagon as September 11th, 2001. It's because those who have reference to a wider world know that September 11th is not a trademark that the U.S. holds on meaningful horror. September 11th, 1973 saw a coup d'etat in Chile when military officers directed by Augusto Pinochet seized power from the democratically elected leader Salvador Allende and ushered in an era of devastating suppression of leftist opposition, including exile, torture, and murder. The U.S. saw Chile as a Cold War ally at the time, and so while some will debate how much this country's leadership actively in real time abetted the coup and the ensuing violence, or whether they just actively laid the ground for it and welcomed and supported it, that's a distinction without a difference, as we might say. The history is reactivated this time every year when we acknowledge the political murders of Orlando Letelier and Ronnie Moffitt, killed in a car bomb in Washington, D.C. in 1976 while they were engaged in work at the Institute for Policy Studies, illuminating the abuses taking place in Pinochet's Chile and their relationship to U.S. actions and inactions. Some people will only be hearing about all of this now, 50 years out, because at least one of the people identified as participating in the car bombing, a Cuban exile, is now up for deportation. So it seems worth underscoring that seeking accountability for the political murders directed by Pinochet does not require co-signing the Trump administration's current people disappearing machinery. Particularly as we know that that will involve silencing things that we need to hear, and that it is in no way in service to the kind of democratic life the Chilean people were seeking with Allende's election. I will overwork the William Faulkner line, "The past is never dead, it's not even past," because if that fits anywhere, it fits here. We will talk about the killing of Orlando Letelier and Ronnie Moffitt with Sarah Anderson. She directs the Global Economy Project at the Institute for Policy Studies, and she co-edits the site inequality.org. That's coming up, but first, a quick look back at some recent press. Never forget is the mantra for the 2001 attacks that killed some 3,000 people here in New York City, at least another 184 in Virginia, and then another 40 on Flight 93 in Pennsylvania. But what exactly are we being tasked to remember? Gregory Shupak visits the question recently for FAIR.org, noting that media retrospectives on both the attacks on the day themselves and on the wars that the U.S. prosecuted in its aftermath held telling indications that some facts were not in fact learned. The New York Times, for example, played a critical role in dampening questions about an open-ended global war on terror, and their remembrance rationalized the violence that the U.S. unleashed under that vague premise. The Times editorial board asserted, quote, "The war against the Taliban and the Qaeda forces there was a justified and necessary response to the attacks. Within months, the U.S. military destroyed al-Qaeda's camps, even if killing Osama bin Laden would take nearly a decade, and drove the Taliban from power," close quote. To say that a policy is necessary is to say that there was no alternative. But there was an alternative, namely reaching an agreement with the Taliban for bin Laden to be extradited from Afghanistan, a possibility that existed before and immediately after 9/11. As Shupak writes, the U.S. rejected that option. As the Washington Post reported on October 20th, 2001, quote, over 3 years and on as many continents, U.S. officials met in public and secret at least 20 times with Taliban representatives to discuss ways the regime could bring suspected terrorist Osama bin Laden to justice. Talks continued until just days before the September 11th attacks, and Taliban representatives repeatedly suggested they would hand over bin Laden if their conditions were met, sources close to the discussions said. Throughout the years, however, State Department officials refused to soften their demand that bin Laden face trial in the U.S. justice system, close quote. Of course, that's not what happened. A former head of Saudi intelligence said that in 1998, the Taliban agreed to hand over bin Laden to Saudi Arabia, a close U.S. ally. The source says that the Taliban changed course after the U.S. fired cruise missiles at an apparent bin Laden camp in Afghanistan and a pharmaceutical factory in Sudan, following attacks on U.S. embassies in Kenya and Tanzania that were attributed to al-Qaeda. That's the Los Angeles Times in 2001. Then, just a week after the U.S. invaded Afghanistan, the Taliban offered to discuss handing over bin Laden if the U.S. stopped bombing Afghanistan and provided evidence that bin Laden was involved in 9/11. That's The Guardian in 2001. In other words, far from being necessary, the Afghan war was a choice the U.S. made when diplomacy appeared to be a viable option. And we now know those 20 years of war had disastrous effects on Afghans and resulted in the Taliban, in fact, returning to power. But again, the New York Times retrospective claims that invading Afghanistan was justified, even though it was clearly illegal under national law. And those claims seem to rest on the unstated idea that because bin Laden was in Afghanistan with the Taliban's permission, attacking Afghanistan was okay. The piece describes going to war with not just the attack's plotters, but with their protectors in Afghanistan. But Shupak couldn't find any New York Times editorials contending that it would be justified for example, Korea, Vietnam, Cuba, Chile, Guatemala, Nicaragua, Iran, or Iraq to bomb and occupy the United States following the devastating violence the United States had wrought in each of those nations. Papers of record in this country presented war as the only response to the September 11th, 2001 attacks, as if war were a surgical, careful operation and there were only minor details to work out. For the New York Times, quote, there is no doubt that this week's terrorist attacks in New York and Washington were the opening salvos in the first American war in the 21st century. Less clear is just what sort of war this will be and how the United States can ensure that it prevails, close quote. Shupak at FAIR.org goes on to detail elite U.S. media's presentation of the war on terror that killed at least 4.7 million people, primarily in Afghanistan, Pakistan, Iraq, Syria, and Yemen, as justified, and yet still today talk in terms of those devastating wars as misguided or mistakes. I will only add one note that is often left out from what accounting there is for the indiscriminate murderous attacks that the U.S. carried out and that U.S. media carried water for in the wake of the criminal actions of September 11th, 2001, and that's that shortly before the launch of the War on Terror, an unnamed Pentagon war planner seemed to warn reporters everywhere. When he told Washington Post journalist Howard Kurtz, this is September 24th, 2001, quote, this is the most information-intensive war you can imagine. We're going to lie about things, close quote. You're listening to Counterspin, brought to you each week by the Media Watch Group, FAIR. On September 21st, 1976, former Chilean diplomat Orlando Letelier, his colleagues at the Institute for Policy Studies, Ronnie Carpen Moffat, and her husband Michael Moffat, were riding in Washington, D.C. when a car bomb exploded, throwing Michael Moffat from the car and killing Orlando Letelier and Ronnie Moffat. The horrific act, which Secretary of State George Shultz called at the time, quote, perhaps the only clear case of state-supported terrorism that has occurred in Washington, D.C., close quote, was subsequently tied directly to Chilean dictator Augusto Pinochet. The 50th anniversary of this event is reawakening memories of the attack for some people. Some are no doubt hearing about it for the first time, and some don't need reminding, because the atrocity, its meanings, and its impacts, the work it's taken to unearth it, are very present-day concerns. Sarah Anderson directs the Global Economy Project at the Institute for Policy Studies and co-edits the site inequality.org. She joins us now by phone. Welcome back to Counterspin, Sarah Anderson.
1: Good to be here. Thank you.
0: Well, I want to be clear, we can't do chapter and verse on this. I would refer folks to IPS's work, of course, and that of National Security Archives and Peter Kornbluh for more details than we can give now. And the details are, of course, important. But I would ask you to take us back to September 1976 and the political climate of the time. What should we know about, for instance, U.S. and Chile relations that can provide some context for what happened on that day?
1: Absolutely. Well, this was the Cold War era, and the Nixon administration and President Nixon's sidekick, Henry Kissinger, very much viewed Chile through that lens. The United States was competing against the other global superpower, the Soviet Union, for global dominance. And Chile had elected in 1970 the world's first democratically elected socialist candidate for president, Salvador Allende. And he ran on a campaign of helping to redistribute wealth in this very unequal country. And Nixon and Kissinger just viewed him as a threat, that he could start a beachhead for the Soviets in Latin America. And so Orlando Letelier, one of the two people who was assassinated here in Washington, was President Allende's ambassador to the United States, and then he also became his defense minister, and he was defense minister at the time of the coup in Chile in September 1973 that the U.S. government had helped create the conditions for through a combination of economic and psychological and political warfare for several years. And so there was a key meeting between Henry Kissinger and Augusto Pinochet, the Chilean dictatorship, in June of 1976, where we know from declassified documents that Kissinger told Pinochet that the U.S. was supportive of what he was doing and that he'd done a great service for the West, even though the dictatorship had been, you know, murdering and torturing tens of thousands of people. And so Pinochet took this as a green light. The big global superpower in the United States seemed to be fine with whatever he wanted to do. And so it was just a few months later then that they carried out this really incredible act of international terrorism less than 2 miles from the White House.
0: Well, and it's taken a lot of work to expose the fact of Pinochet's ordering of that attack, but that fact is no longer in real dispute, right?
1: That's correct. The Clinton administration did provide an important service in declassifying 24,000 documents related to this history from U.S. government files that has been helpful for journalists and also helpful for people who've brought various legal suits to try to get accountability for their lost loved ones during the dictatorship. But there have been, you know, many dogged investigative journalists and others who've gone after this question, and it's widely assumed now that nothing like this would have happened without Pinochet's direct approval.
0: And though he left office in 1990, he was then still head of the armed forces, was never indicted. Pinochet was never indicted for this particular crime, right?
1: No, so the big bombshell related to Pinochet came in 1998 when he was in London and was arrested on an order from a Spanish judge. And this just shook things up so much. It struck fear in the hearts of dictators around the world. Even Henry Kissinger reportedly canceled a trip to Brazil because he was afraid of being Pinochet.
0: The verb that
1: came up. He was held in house arrest in London for about a year, and then they let him go for medical reasons. And during that period, while he was under house arrest, we and many others tried very hard to get the U.S. government to indict him for the Letelier-Moffitt case. Apparently, the Clinton administration prepared an indictment but never acted on it. So Pinochet got to go back to Chile, but the whole, you know, global spotlight had really shaken things up there too. And so they stripped him of his immunity. And at the time of his death in 2005, there were hundreds of cases that he was facing.
0: Well, I'm going to bring you back to news media in just a second, but I did want to say it seems that it's taken another level of work to get accountability.

0: For Ronnie Moffitt's murder in particular, but there has been meaningful movement there too, right?
1: Yeah, pretty astoundingly, there was a breakthrough on that front just a few months ago in June of this year. A Chilean judge convicted three former Chilean military officers for their roles in her murder. For some reason, her death had not been included when they had prosecuted various military officials for Orlando Letelier's death.
0: Mm-hmm.
1: And so, you know, it's very late. It took 50 years. That's twice as long as she was alive. She was a 25-year-old American woman. But it's still a step forward in terms of progress. And I think it just goes to show that even over this half century, the pursuit of justice and the memory of these two people who lost their lives right here in the United States, it just hasn't waned. And people just keep pursuing it, and I think they've proved that persistence really pays off.
0: Absolutely. Well, Karen DeYoung at the Washington Post has been following the story for decades. In her piece from just 2 weeks ago, she said that several officials involved in the case at DOJ and FBI under Clinton and Bush declined to comment. You know, so I know that other folks have been pushing for it, but it's taken a lot of pushing on this story, and that journalism has something to do with why it hasn't entered the collective memory in the same way, you know, for example, as other events, but also journalism and information has been the thing that's been pushing it forward. Yeah.
1: Yeah, I think it's a mixed record. I mean, I wanted to go back to the political, you know, scenario back in 1976. And I mentioned that the Nixon administration had a whole covert CIA operation to create the conditions for a coup. And a big part of that, and I think the part of it that they think was probably most effective, was the propaganda campaign that they funded. They put a couple $1 million into this newspaper, El Mercurial, which was a kind of floundering right-wing rag, and turned it into a very powerful propaganda arm for the dictatorship. And that was very effective, I think, in helping to create the conditions that led to the military coup. In the United States, there's been some real, you know, journalistic champions over the years. There was a columnist for the Post named Jack Anderson, who broke a lot of this story way back in the 70s, exposing Nixon's role in the covert operation. John Dinges, a reporter for the Washington Post, has dedicated decades of his life to first working with one of my colleagues, Saul Landau, on a book called Assassination on Embassy Row that also exposed a lot of the story. And then more recently, he's written books about Operation Condor, which was the alliance between the Chilean dictatorship and dictatorships in other South American countries to assassinate their opponents around the world. And the Letelier-Moffitt assassination was just one of those. So it's been a mixed story. There have been some real champions in the media who've kept this story alive. We really appreciate Karen DeYoung as well. But it's also a story of how the media can be exploited for all the wrong reasons.
0: And it's a story also about collective memory. You know, there's a reason that some of us always say September 11th, 2001. Because
1: the other 9/11.
0: September 11th, 1973 yeah. is a deeply meaningful date for people. There's not just one September 11th. And I just kind of feel if journalists had not just covered it at the time, but invoked it when it was meaningful to invoke it, we would have a better understanding.
1: Yeah, and, you know, the role of the media in glorifying Kissinger and his legacy. You can imagine the groans that erupt around my organization, Institute for Policy Studies, whenever he would get a prominent op-ed in, you know, leading media, this, that, or the other topic over the years. And he's someone who, you know, should have been completely discredited if not prosecuted for the crimes that he was involved in. And there's really, a strong argument, and John Dinges made this in an article last week, that he could have prevented this assassination in downtown Washington, D.C. He had the opening in a meeting with Pinochet. He knew that they were starting to carry out these kinds of actions around the world. He could have put a stop to that, and he didn't. He was still seeing Pinochet as an ally in the Cold War.
0: Yeah. And that idea of allyship, meaning that the U.S. doesn't seek international justice, that's a 2026 issue. That's not something that is consigned to the past. If we integrated the understanding of what happened, you know, it would have meaning for our understanding of what's happening today, right?
1: Absolutely. I mean, as I look back on this history, one thing that's clear is that progress on human rights is not linear. You know, you think you've gotten to a place where there are some norms and you've got institutions that have been built up to try to defend human rights, and then you've got a moment like today when the current administration is busily trying to dismantle that system, withdrawing from the UN Human Rights Council, gutting the annual human rights reports that the State Department is supposed to do, you know, bombing these boats in Venezuela, all of the charges around human rights abuses in the immigrant detention centers. And unfortunately, our history, it's always going to be a few steps forward and a couple steps back. Right. And people just need to keep pushing through that. And I just commend all of the diverse forces around this case, the family members, the lawyers, the journalists, the human rights activists, the artists who've helped inspire people to continue to build momentum around this. That is really a key lesson, I think, from the history around the Letelier-Moffitt case, that it takes very diverse forces to keep these movements going through thick and thin, and we're in a dark moment now, but we're going to get through it.
0: Well, and you may have just answered it, but I was just going to say finally that I saw a quote from you from 2023 speaking at Sheridan Circle saying, "We're gathered here because the military dictatorship that took power 50 years ago tried to put its bloody mark on this spot, but we've taken it back. You know, we've turned this site of the assassination of Orlando Letelier and Ronnie Carpen Moffitt into our place for remembering our fallen heroes, a place for renewing our commitment to justice and democracy, and a place of hope." That's you speaking a few years ago, and I want to just say, you know, where are you seeing that hope? I think you've addressed it, but what would you have folks think about? And just I'll tack on to that, IPS has been doing Letelier-Moffitt Human Rights Awards for years now, and that's part, right, of connecting this lamentable past to a more hopeful future.
1: Absolutely. And one of our awardees this year I am so excited about, because it's Unidos Minnesota, one of the leading groups in the Minneapolis area that has been the backbone of the resistance to the ICE surge there. And one of the things they've done is conduct constitutional observer trainings so that anyone could go and learn what you can do if you are seeing an act of injustice, how you can document that, how you can, you know, use that information to build accountability. Hundreds of thousands of people by now in Minnesota, but across the country, have engaged in that kind of training, and I see that as one bright hope. Everybody today has a camera in their pocket. Mm-hmm. We can use them to document things more easily in a way that they couldn't back in 1976, mm-hmm. and it's going to be so critical for our long-term history to be documenting what is happening in this country. Media can't be everywhere, but we can try to document this so that the people who are harmed in the current moment are never forgotten, and that what is happening to them is documented, and we can build stronger systems to protect people for the future.
0: All right, we'll end on that note. We've been speaking with Sarah Anderson. She directs the Global Economy Project at the Institute for Policy Studies. You can find their many, many years of work online at ips-dc.org. We're also referring folks to National Security Archive. 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Sarah Anderson, thank you so very much for joining us this week on Counterspin.
1: My pleasure. Thank you.
0: And that's it for Counterspin for this week. 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I'm Janine Jackson. 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

0: Welcome to Between the Lines, presenting news and analysis of critical issues affecting our communities, the nation, and the world. I'm Scott Harris. This week we present Sarah Kendzior, a journalist and best-selling author who assesses the state of the nation under Donald Trump's relentless authoritarian onslaught and what we can expect if the Democrats take back control of the House, the U.S. Senate, or both. Dr. Lynn Goldman, professor of environmental and occupational health at George Washington University, who talks about the dangers of the Trump regime's repeal of power plant emission regulations and what's being done to oppose it. And Miranda Bogan of the Center for Democracy and Technology, who examines the potential danger of increasingly powerful artificial intelligence systems and growing calls for slowing down development and regulation. But first, we begin with a summary of some of the week's underreported news stories.
1: South America is reducing hunger faster than any other region in the world. New figures from the UN Food and Agriculture Organization show the share of South Americans facing food insecurity has fallen by roughly one-third since 2020. Brazil has led much of the progress, joining Chile and Guyana among countries where chronic hunger has fallen below the threshold used to track countries on the UN's World Hunger Map. The Economist credited the late leftist Venezuelan president Hugo Chavez for establishing state-subsidized supermarkets. Argentina's progressive presidents Néstor and Cristina Kirchner funded comedores populares, or soup kitchens, for the public good. Brazilian President Luiz Inácio Lula da Silva's

A controversial 900-mile oil pipeline across East Africa is nearing completion despite years of opposition from environmental and human rights groups. According to the Yale Environment 360 blog, the East African Crude Oil Pipeline, or ECOP, will carry oil from two fields near Uganda's Lake Albert to an export terminal on Tanzania's east coast. One of those projects, operated by French energy giant Total, extends into Murchison Falls National Park, a major wildlife refuge and important elephant migration corridor. Environmental groups that filed a legal challenge in London seeking to halt the pipeline project warn that oil development threatens wildlife, waterways, and communities along the pipeline's route. The project crosses more than 10,000 subsistence farms and dozens of protected areas. The oil exported through ECOP could ultimately produce an estimated 379 million metric tons of carbon dioxide over the project's 25-year lifespan, exacerbating the climate crisis. Ugandan President Yoweri Museveni argues the oil industry will generate jobs, investment, and economic growth. But critics question how much local communities will benefit because the oil is initially destined for export. The oil drilling and pipeline project has affected more than 100,000 people amid allegations of unfair compensation, intimidation, harassment, and abuse of people living in its path. The proposed 650-mile Bridger oil pipeline expansion project, planned to be built across Montana and Wyoming, hit a regulatory roadblock after Montana officials withdrew a key waiver granted to the developer. The Bridger pipeline, nicknamed Keystone Light, is a smaller version of the Keystone XL pipeline canceled by President Biden in 2021. The Bridger project would carry dirty high-sulfur Canadian tar sands oil from Alberta to Cushing, Oklahoma. The Trump administration has expedited the project's federal environmental review and granted a cross-border permit, with construction proposed to begin as early as July 2027. Montana's Department of Environmental Quality reversed course after the environmental law group Earth Justice challenged its decision to allow the Bridger pipeline owner to omit financial, economic, and baseline environmental information from its permit application. The state agency now says the company must provide that information before the permitting process can move forward. Critics argue that the earlier waiver was designed to keep the public in the dark on the project's potential harmful impacts. This week's news summary was compiled by Bob Nixon. For Between the Lines, I'm Anna Manzo.

Since his re-election in November 2024, Donald Trump has been back in the White House for over 20 months. Every single day since his return to the presidency, his administration has launched a torrent of alarming actions that directly attack democratic institutions, free speech, the Constitution, environmental and corporate regulation, public health, the rule of law, ethics, and human rights, targeting hundreds of thousands of immigrants for violent assault and deportation, while engaging in brazen acts of unprecedented corruption. With Trump's relentless authoritarian onslaught, a large cross-section of Americans are angry, depressed, and feeling overwhelmed, with many tuning out the news, or over time gradually accepting this madness as normal. But there are also literally millions across the country who are actively protesting Trump's policies, his cruel ICE raids, his reckless war in Iran, his irrational tariffs, and his active plot to subvert the outcome of this November's election. Your reporter spoke with Sarah Kendzior, a journalist, anthropologist, and researcher who's the best-selling author of several books, including her

0: latest, The Last American Road Trip, a memoir, and is the former co-host of the popular Gaslit Nation podcast. Here she assesses the state of the nation and what we can expect if the Democrats take back control of the House, the U.S. Senate, or both.
1: You know, we have had 10 years of Trump, and the Biden interlude was really Trump and his backers continuing to operate behind the scenes because they were never punished, even for open acts of sedition in January 2021. So this has just been nonstop kind of bad news for a decade. And then you add in things like AI technology, climate catastrophes, you know, all of these other factors, which, of course, Trump and his administration are doing nothing to stop. They're trying to exacerbate them. And, you know, it is very overwhelming. I think there's a big difference between expecting the worst and accepting it. I think it's normal and rational to expect Trump and his backers to do the worst possible things for America, the worst things for ordinary average Americans. But that doesn't mean you accept it. It doesn't mean that you kick back and, you know, sort of shrug and say, well, you know, I accept this abuse of migrants. I accept this abandonment of the next generations and so forth. You know, you have to retain your moral core. And I wrote an essay about that a decade ago called "We're Heading into Dark Times," you know, that gives advice about how to, you know, to keep that moral core. And one thing I recommended people do is just keep a diary, like write down every day what lines you wouldn't cross, what values you maintain no matter what. And that way, even when you feel, you know, shook up and panicked, you still have a sense of who you are within this broader struggle.
0: Sarah, if the Democrats take control of the House or the Senate or both, they face an enormous challenge of reconstructing our broken nation's democratic institutions. They probably won't get a chance to really do that until they have a trifecta, the House, Senate, and the White House, maybe the following year in 2028. Democrats aren't very good at accountability. We've seen failure after failure with George W. Bush. There was never any Democratic Party effort for accountability about mass surveillance or torture. In the case of Donald Trump, Merrick Garland, the attorney general under Joe Biden, he waited 2.5 years to prosecute Trump after the January 6th insurrection that killed a bunch of people and, of course, was a blatant attempt to overthrow the elected U.S. government. Democrats back in power in Congress, what do you think?
1: I mean, I think a lot of them are in on it, like not most of the Democrats, but definitely the top ones. I think they're in hock to their donors, in particular AIPAC, Silicon Valley donors, fossil fuel donors. You know, a lot of them overlap directly with the Republicans. You know, you have the same lobbying groups and the same corporations paying off everybody on both sides of the aisle so that there isn't any true representation. And, you know, again, it's like people forget, like, the Democrats did actually win in 2020, and they got the House, the Senate, and the presidency, and then they failed to enact even their most basic campaign promises. I mean, one I'll never forget is just, you know, that they resolved to protect the Postal Service. That was a major issue because Louis DeJoy had tried to tamper with the election. And then when Biden, you know, replaced people on the Board of Governors that, you know, selects who's in charge of the Postal Service, he picked people that would protect DeJoy. So this whole situation we're having now with mail-in ballots, and the legitimacy of the election and whether Trump is going to, you know, start to claim that votes are illegitimate because of it, all could have been prevented had Biden just fulfilled his campaign promise on the most basic thing, like the Postal Service. But they didn't do it. They had 2 years to get this stuff done, and they failed. And I think that because the Republicans are so overtly horrible, there is a good chance that Democrats will win, including in places they haven't won in a long time. But that shouldn't really be seen as an endorsement of the Democrats as much as just, you know, real fear and hatred of the Republicans, because they don't follow through. They have this constant rotating villain that just, you know, switches sides. It was like Joe Lieberman when I was younger, so, you know, Connecticut shout out there. Yeah. Now it's John Fetterman. It was Kristen Sinema. You know, there's always one who just switches, and then you end up with like a 51-49 vote, and it doesn't pass, and it's a mess. And so I kind of wonder who that person will be. It's very frustrating. I sometimes think the greatest success will be more in governors or mayors or people who can issue, direct orders and get direct results, like the way Mamdani has been doing in New York. And, you know, obviously he has his flaws too, but it seems like he moves at a much faster pace without a lot of this nonsense that the, you know, Biden folks especially did. Like, remember the Senate parliamentarian? Like, suddenly all these characters come out of the woodwork whenever anyone has a good idea, and they're like, no, impossible, that can never happen. And then everybody's like, you know, what did I vote for? Like, why did I spend all this time, you know, I've heard this from volunteers, like, why did I spend all this time volunteering to campaign for people and help them for free when they are no desire to help me and they're doing nothing to stand up to all this red tape and bureaucracy either. So
0: that was Sarah Kendzior, a journalist and best-selling author of The Last American Road Trip, a memoir. Find a link to her Substack newsletter and related analysis and commentary by visiting our Between the Lines website at btlonline.org. In February, the Trump administration's Environmental Protection Agency finalized its rescission of the 2009 greenhouse gas endangerment finding, which cleared the way for their September 14th elimination of regulations that limit planet-warming emissions from coal and gas-fired power plants. This move repeals the Biden-era rules that required existing coal and new gas plants to capture at least 90% of their carbon emissions. The now-overturned regulations also tighten restrictions on coal plants' release of mercury and other toxic metals, which pose significant health challenges, especially to children and pregnant women. Trump's actions are part of the Project 2025 playbook, the Heritage Foundation's blueprint for rolling back environmental protections, women's rights, civil rights, and other federal regulations protecting people from the predations of the fossil fuel industry, tech bros, and the billionaire class in general. Between the Lines' Melinda Tuhu spoke with Dr. Lynn Goldman, professor of environmental and occupational health at George Washington University, a pediatrician and former assistant administrator for toxic substances at the Environmental Protection Agency. Here she talks about the dangers of the Trump regime's elimination of power plant emission regulations and what's being done to oppose it.
2: The endangerment assessment, the only basis that they have for criticizing it, which I completely disagree with, is that we should only be looking at the direct health impacts caused by the actual greenhouse gas pollutants. And I would be the last to say that carbon dioxide harms us per se. Methane can harm us, but not at the levels that we're concerned about for destruction of our climate and our planet. But methane at those levels isn't poisoning us. I would agree with that. Some of the other greenhouse gases actually are toxic, but you know that's not what they're focused on. And I think CO2 and methane are the big ones. But every time we're emitting CO2 and methane, it's because we are doing combustion of fuels that also emit particulate matter pollution, nitrous oxides, and other pollutants that do immediately directly harm our health. And so as a public health person, I look at the whole thing. You know, that's what you're breathing. That's what you're getting. But I also think that the fact that the way greenhouse gases harms our health is through changing our planet, basically making it uninhabitable. That is important for the health of children and people. And there are many pollutants where they harm us through indirect means, which, by the way, also I would say this administration has been attacking regulations on some of those. I'll give you an example of another one, mercury. So mercury is emitted by the combustion of coal. But the toxicity I'm worried about, is it because you're breathing that mercury in the air from those coal emissions? No. Those coal emissions are falling out into water, being converted by microbes into methyl mercury, being magnified into the food chain, and then being eaten, and then poisoning the brains of developing fetus and children. It's because it happens that way, does that mean to me as a public health person that I will ignore that it's coming from coal combustion? No. The whole point of protecting the public's health is going upstream and preventing the pollution in the first place. Every single hazard that was identified by the endangerment assessment, the magnitude is greater than what people thought when that original report was released.
3: If there's a lawsuit, and I guess lawsuits get filed after these decisions get made, you can't do them before that. Now that they've announced this and there's a lawsuit, does that keep these changes from happening, or can they go forward until the lawsuit's resolved?
2: I think the action needs to be published in the Federal Register, and that can trigger them filing suit. Those who are suing can attempt to talk a judge into issuing a stay on a regulation while the suit is being considered. So that's a possibility that there would be a delay through that. I think one thing that a lot of us are focused on is the fact that, you know, it was several years ago that the U.S. Supreme Court in Massachusetts versus EPA made a decision that indeed EPA is authorized to regulate greenhouse gases and needed to do so. And that spurred EPA into the process of making that happen. Supreme Court now, I think industry may hope, might come up with a different decision. And there's a concern that there could be a departure from a precedent in the way that we've seen some decisions get reversed. And I'm hopeful not, but I think that could be part of the strategy that's being played out. I'm sure that the EPA is aware that there will be litigation and that there's a potential for a stay, but they may be hopeful seeing a case like this advance to the Supreme Court and being able to win, you know, for once and for all, you know, on this issue.
0: That was Dr. Lynn Goldman, professor of environmental and occupational health at George Washington University and a member of the Environmental Protection Network, made up of hundreds of former EPA staffers. Find more analysis and commentary on the Trump regime's elimination of power plant emission regulations by visiting our Between the Lines website at btlonline.org.

0: In recent weeks, concern over the potential dangers of advanced artificial intelligence intensified after former OpenAI and Anthropic researcher Jacob Coxon resigned, warning that AI companies are racing towards self-improving superintelligence without adequate safeguards. His warning came as prominent AI executives, including Dario Amodei, Sam Altman, and Elon Musk, have acknowledged serious risks from increasingly powerful AI. Adding to those concerns, OpenAI disclosed incidents in which experimental AI agents concealed mistakes, fabricated information, sought unauthorized access, and attempted to evade human controls, behavior the company described as a warning shot about the challenges of keeping more capable AI systems under control. Although there's been growing nervousness and concern in recent years about the potential of AI to cause harm, recently revealed behavior of AI agents deceiving humans, bypassing guardrails, and sophisticated AI collaboration to hack external networks has triggered more focused public debate on the need to slow down development and impose regulation. Your reporter spoke with Miranda Bogan, director of the Center for Democracy and Technology's AI Governance Lab and chief technologist, who assesses the potential danger of increasingly powerful AI systems and growing calls for AI regulatory legislation at both the U.S. federal level and internationally.
1: Well, what I can tell you is that folks who are close to the companies developing this technology are worried about what they term in a technical phrase as recursive self-improvement, which is when AI models will conduct their own research to continue to improve their capabilities, et cetera. Myself and my organization haven't been focused on that particular threat model because we are really thinking about what are people's experiences today with the technology that's already in their lives and being imposed on them. And in both cases, what we see is that often the decisions to move forward with the technology or to engage in certain types of training activities in terms of technical development are just made very, very quickly. People are feeling pressure to move quickly, and that doesn't typically lead enough time to think about, is this something we want to do? Have we mitigated the risks of this? And is this a future that we want to walk into? And that's what we're hearing the calls from leaders today saying, that we would like to slow down because we don't feel like we've been able to do that work. And moving quickly at this point seems like it's a bigger risk than a benefit. And I think that's long been the case. And hopefully the developers, the leading developers, will step back and say, what are we actually building for? And is this the right move?
0: One of the key issues being discussed now, and again, it's good there's a focus on this, is the need for regulation of AI development. Even the owners of the AI companies are supporting some form of government regulation. However, they're not being very clear about what kind of regulation they support and whether it's more PR or not. In your view, how urgent is the call for regulation, and what form do you believe it should take? Senator Bernie Sanders of Vermont had some proposals recently on regulating AI. While President Trump says that the threat posed by AI is a hoax, we've heard that about a lot of threats to humanity from President Trump. But Bernie Sanders, I know specifically, wanted to ban superintelligence AI.
1: There's no silver bullet to addressing the risks posed by AI. And I think people wish there were. But what we do need is to change the incentives that shape the behavior of the developers of this technology. And what that means is creating the conditions where they have more time to do safety testing, where they are ensuring that the benefits of the technology that they're building and of the trillions of dollars that they stand to gain are going to actually go back to the public, and that the cost of getting to a point of very advanced technology doesn't outweigh those benefits. But right now, you know, we're not seeing that. And so what I think is necessary from a regulatory perspective is increasing the robustness of a third-party testing ecosystem. Right now, we have to take the word of the developers that what they're building is safe. And you know, I think we're past that, right? Even, you know, businesses of all kinds get audited and scrutinized by third-party inspectors and testers. And if this is going to be a very disruptive technology, it seems that would be warranted. So we're hearing some calls from the leaders of the large AI companies for embedded auditors, embedded evaluators to be watching what the companies are doing. That's a good start, but it is still, in their view, a voluntary move. And it's a question of what will those auditors be looking for and what will happen if they find something. So regulation can really shore that up. And then we also need to think about the, of course, broader externalities and societal impacts here. And that's not something you can govern at the model level. That's something like these are very intertwined policy issues. And unfortunately, we just haven't seen federal policymakers really wrap their head around it and do something. They've sort of made some proposals here and there, but it's a bit of a game of whack-a-mole. And so hopefully they will, as after this, these last few weeks, really take this seriously and put some pieces on the board and move them forward.
0: That was Miranda Bogan, director of the Center for Democracy and Technology's AI Governance Lab and chief technologist. Find links to news and analysis about the threat of AI and calls for regulation by visiting our Between the Lines website at btlonline.org.

0: 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Our theme music was written by Richard Hill and performed by Mikata. 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

The spinning coil of sunset, I keep it in my reach. Tried yesterday to get away and hitchhike to the beach. I saw Satan on the beach trying to catch a ray.

0: do you listen to WERU? 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

Hi, this is Eddie, and I invite you to join me for Soundings every Saturday morning at 10 a.m. because, like a box of chocolates, you never know what you're going to get. Could be Dave Matthews or Dave Brubeck, Elvis Costello or Elvis, Lucinda Williams or Hank Williams, Chopin or The Clash, Tina Turner or Tanya Tucker, and maybe even some Bruce. And I might even throw in a story or two. So let's set a date every Saturday morning at 10, right after the coffee house.

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And you are here tuned in to The Vibes. Bring you Friday night music. Whether it's myself or DJ OK here. We hit the spectrums of hip-hop and electronic. We're going to kind of slip around this week. In the background, we got Shabazz Palaces, Reg Walks By, The Looking Glass, featuring Carlos Overall. So yeah, we're here, got a bunch of good music. We got some Potato Head people coming up on deck, Slippery Elm and Potato Head people collab there. Emerald Tablet, we got a couple tracks off that. We got some Shod, we got some Mid, we got some Manu Chao, DJ Shadow. Bunch of good music planned this week. So yeah, I think we're going to be here the whole time this show. I know we've been cutting in and out, but I think they're off the mountain. We were up there earlier getting the transmitter in. That was pretty fun. So yeah. We got 2 hours of The Vibes planned. So let's jump back into the music. Shabazz Palaces off of The Dawn of Diamond Dreams. Reg Walks By, The Looking Glass.